0: Two sections of scripture will be our reading this morning. First, from Genesis 1, I'll read a couple of verses from that first chapter, and then locate Psalm number 139. Psalm 139. Following the reading in Genesis 1, I want to read a few verses out of that 139th Psalm. First, Genesis 1, beginning at verse 26, and then Psalm 139. Then God said, "Let us make man in our image, according to our likeness, and let them rule over the fish of the sea, and over the birds of the sky, and over the cattle, and over all the earth, and over every creeping thing that creeps on the earth." God created man in his own image. In the image of God, he created him. Male and female, he created them. And then Psalm 139, beginning at the first verse. Notice it is a prayer. "O Lord, you have searched me and known me. You know when I sit down and when I rise up. You understand my thought from afar. You scrutinize my path and my lying down and are intimately acquainted with all my ways, even before there is a word on my tongue. Behold, O Lord, you know it all." Verse 13. "For you formed my inward parts. You wove me in my mother's womb. I will give thanks to you, for I am fearfully and wonderfully made. Wonderful are your works, and my soul knows it very well."
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0: There are times we just don't know how to describe what's going on inside. We have struggles that occur, and because we are not able to get our minds around them, we're at a loss to know the solution. And so we wrestle, and we wonder through this uneasiness how we're going to get through this, how we're going to make this decision. On the one hand, it looks good this way, but on the other hand, it seems wrong. And then something happens. Something occurs in the unseen realm down deep in our spirit that changes us. And we feel this is right. And we go there. Or we are assured this is wrong and we don't. Amazingly, we look back on those times and feel so grateful that at the time of decision, that right decision was made. There are other occasions when we can't quite see what the scripture is teaching. We're working on a verse or a section of the scriptures, and we can't, again, get to an understanding of what that's about. And so we pray and we wait and we check other verses, and we fall back on what we have been taught, and we go to books that we have, or we talk to people we respect, and nothing seems to break through. But then over a relatively brief period of time, the light dawns, and you see as you've never seen before. It comes to light. It's one of those aha moments. We call that insight. Why is it we don't realize that was the Spirit's working in an inner prompting, in a realization of revelation or illumination as we see truth like we've not seen it before. And the mystery leaves and clarity replaces it. The first thing I described, we could call intuition. We just felt like we should do that, or we should not do that. This, which I've just described, we call insight. We get an insight into some truth that we had been wrestling with over a period of time. Can't tell you the times both of those experiences have happened to me. One more. You're experiencing a strained relationship with someone you have been working with, or you're related to, or you've known very well, and the strain won't go away, and you can't seem to broach some way to reconcile the strain. It goes on. And after a while, it eats away at you, and you maybe try to confront something or address something, and it doesn't get accomplished. In fact, sometimes in doing that, you make things worse. And then it's like, without your involvement at all, there is a phone call, and following the call is an encounter where there's reconciliation. Why is it we don't realize that that whole thing fell in the category of the work of the Holy Spirit? I want to talk about this today, and in doing so, I have to tell you, I have never heard it addressed publicly. I've never heard anyone talk about UIPs. Well, I've heard a lot about UFOs. And in fact, let me just say this as a sidebar. I once checked into a hotel, didn't know it at the time, but a convention of UFO people were there. If you ever find out that that has happened, don't check into that hotel. Trust me. Every elevator ride, everybody in the restaurant, everybody waiting for a taxi, every long line to whatever was filled with people who saw things in the night that for the life of me, I could not see. Right next to my room was a couple that was, I guess, the ringleaders of the group. So they had people in all the evening and sometime into the wee hours of the morning looking out their window that sometime opened the door to step on the ledge and, oh, look at that. Look at that. I mean, one night it was about 2:15. I had to get up. I mean, if it was that obvious, I had to see it. And I stood there and I looked and I thought, that's it. But it was the reflection from the hall light under my door on my window. So I didn't see it. If it's there, I've never seen it. We're not talking about UFOs. We're talking about UIPs. Those unidentified inner promptings, those hunches, those uneasy moments that say, don't go there, or there's danger lurking, or there's harm. Or the other side, and it's so great when this occurs, this is where you want to go. Now, having said all of that, why is it we never give the Spirit of God credit for such things? I know I'm talking about outside our five senses, so this is extrasensory stuff. And so it's subjective. That makes it difficult to address, which may explain why I've never heard a message on it. But it seems to me, thinking about the work of the Holy Spirit, we have an incomplete series without addressing those unidentified inner promptings. And unless I miss my guess, some of you have them right now. You are on the verge of a decision and you don't know what you ought to do. You've prayed, you've checked the scriptures, you've sought the counsel. And remarkably, in God's time, there will be a breakthrough and you'll know what you ought to do. How does that happen? Why does that happen? My Bible is open to chapter 1 of Genesis. And in this chapter, we have, of course, the story of creation. And the climax of the creative week is, of course, the creation of humanity. He creates Adam, he creates Eve, and up until now, the planets are in place, the sun to rule the day and the moon to rule the night, and the seas are there and land is there and plants are there and shrubbery is there and trees are there in full life and full bloom. But now there is brought on the scene humanity, and there is something altogether distinct about the creation of the man and the woman. And you'll read of it in these two verses, 26 and 27. Then God said, let us make man in our image, according to our likeness. I've got both of those phrases underscored in my Bible. The plants were not made in his image. The animals were not made in his image. The stellar spaces did not bear his likeness. But the man and the woman did and do. See the next verse? God created man in his own image. In the image of God, he created him, male and female. He created them. Three times he mentions image, once he mentions likeness. There's something to this. Anyone who does a study of the creation has to pause here and let some of the wonder in. What is this image? Well, it is interesting when you go to chapter 5 that the image changes. Genesis chapter 5. By the way, when we move from chapter 1 to chapter 5, we have to understand that between the two, sin has occurred. Sin has invaded and polluted the human race. Adam and Eve no longer in innocence. They are now sinners, and they are now distant from God and hiding from him and all that followed that. But now their family comes along, and notice the difference in the likeness and the image. Verse 1, this is the book of generations of Adam. In the day when God created man, he made him in the likeness of God. We just saw that. Read on. He created them, male and female. He blessed them and named them man in the day when they were created. Watch closely. When Adam had lived 130 years, he became the father of a son in his own likeness, according to his Adam's image, named him Seth. Something has changed regarding this image. Adam made in the likeness of God, and Adam and Eve in the likeness and image of God, now they have a son named Seth who comes in the likeness of themselves. Before I tell you the change, let me explain what the image may include, though I realize in doing so it's a little presumptuous. Theologians write volumes on this. So there's all kind of controversy over what it would include or exclude. I want to suggest there is a capacity in humans not found in animals. There is an ability for God to communicate with his own people in a way that he does not communicate with animals. Animals have instinct. We have image. Think about it. There are inner secret chambers within our being. We called it our heart, where the Lord speaks to us, if you will. He prompts us, inner promptings. He urges, he moves, he convicts, he directs, he stops, he guards, he guides. That's why I think Solomon writes, guard your heart, for out of it are all the issues of life. Watch over that spirit of yours. When God made us, he gave us body, but along with that, the immaterial soul and spirit. Animals do not have a spirit. There is no connection between God communicating with animals except by way of instinct and the natural order of things. But humans, it's different. Now we see when Adam and Eve have a child, it's in their likeness. He is in their image. One theologian writes this, sin damaged the created ideal, but that damage must not have been complete, For this reason, one may say that the image of God has been defaced, but not erased. It has been tarnished, but not destroyed. What are we saying? Only this. When Adam was originally created, he was created to have that sense of community and connection and communication with the one who made him. That broke down, wasn't erased, it was effaced. Wasn't destroyed, it was damaged. And the same is true with us today. We live with a defaced and damaged image. Nevertheless, unlike animals, we are able to connect with our God in the inner person like our pets never can and never will. I know you think your pet's different, but just accept it by faith. Just take it. Oh, the stories I hear about pets. That's another subject. Psalm 139. Turn to Psalm 139. David is all caught up in the magnificent hand of God in his life. I love the way he writes this psalm. It's fast becoming my favorite. You have searched me and known me. You know when I sit down. You know when I rise up. You understand my thought from afar, meaning long before I have the thought, you already know it's there. You understand it. You scrutinize my path. That's a wonderful translation of the Hebrew verb. You scrutinize my path and my lying down. You are intimately acquainted with all my ways. When our kids were little, we bought them an ant farm. Ever seen an ant farm? Little plastic sheets on each side, and inside is sand. And then you dump all the ants inside, and you get to watch them as they move, because they're doing that normally in the ground. All you see is a mound and little creatures that bite you on the feet. But in this ant farm, you're able to watch them as they're making their paths and their move. That's the thought that comes to my mind. The Lord sees us just that clearly, in fact, more clearly. He not only sees our paths, he knows our motives. He knows our words before we say them. He knows our thoughts before we think them. And he's intimately acquainted with all of our ways. This is our Creator. Now go to verse 13 and you will move from that general fact into the womb of the expectant mother. Watch how the probe of God's Spirit drives us to the very life of the embryo, the fetus. David writes, you formed my inward parts. You wove me in my mother's womb. Very colorful Hebrew wording for putting together, as if putting a piece of tapestry together. All the intricacies of personality, all of the things that make each individual unique, God watches over and cares about and carries out. And then we read, I will give thanks to you, for I am fearfully and wonderfully made. Wonderful are your works, and my soul knows it very well. One of the old Hebrew scholars writes this about that statement, fearfully and wonderfully made. Reflecting upon the marvels of the human body, even with his elementary anatomical knowledge, the inspired psalmist is in awe and wonder. As I analyze my makeup, as I realize how you put me together, there is a wonder, there is a fearful realization that I'm different. A better word is distinct. I want to suggest the statement includes secret inner chambers within the capacity of humanity. Hidden capacities within the spirit of human beings, such as the intricate inner systems providing for the reception and the understanding of divine information. All of this is foreign to the natural world. But to people like us, there is an ability to perceive spiritual things so that we can detect the hand of God. I realize as I address this, I'm in a realm that's, first of all, outside my expertise. For some of you, you would think it's in the realm of the paranormal. It could be called that. It certainly is in the extrasensory realm, but you cannot deny it. Occasionally, we have a premonition. Sometimes the premonition is wrong. Other occasions, we were right. We have an uneasy feeling about going into partnership with an individual in business, let's say. The person may be a Christian, but there's something that isn't right in that linkage. And we're held back from it and look back on it later and say, so grateful I did not go there. We fall in love and the individual meets so many of the things we're looking for in our marriage. And we anticipate possible marriage. And then those inner promptings begin to change. And we're moved in another direction. And even though the other person isn't, we feel the need to break off the relationship. It's an inner prompting that comes from this fearful and wonderful system of guidance. I love the way Eugene Peterson writes about it. Listen carefully. Our lives, that is our experience, what we need and want and feel, are important in forming the Christian life in us. Our lives are, after all, the stuff that is being formed. But they are not the text for directing the formation itself. Spirituality means, among other things, going against the cultural stream in which we are incessantly trivialized to the menial status of producers and performers. Constantly depersonalized behind the labels of our degrees or our salaries. But there is far more to us than our usefulness and our reputation, where we've been or who we know. There is the unique, irreproducible, eternal image of God, me. He's right. He's right. Romans 8:16 says that God's Spirit testifies to my spirit, our spirit, that we are the children of God. Somehow, there is a connection in that inner prompting that assures me I belong to the Lord. Now, some of you still have a little bewildered look. I understand. This is not an easy thing to talk about. But I think it's an important thing to address. I believe that, truth be told, we, as a result of not linking these promptings to the work of the Spirit, we devalue His presence at work within us. We have God the Father who has planned our salvation. We have God the Son who has implemented our salvation by dying in our place on a cross, giving His blood to cleanse us from sin. And then we're left with the Holy Spirit for what? To link up with the Godhead. To live our lives before our God in an intimate manner. It's the image of God in me, in you, that makes that happen.
1: Maybe you've had some quiet inner nudges that you've been dismissing as coincidence or intuition. Well, Chuck Swindoll says it's time for us to reconsider. Because when we discount those unidentified inner promptings, we're not just second-guessing ourselves, we're underestimating the Holy Spirit. This is Insight for Living. On Monday, Chuck Swindoll will open the Bible to show us exactly what that looks like in the lives of real people who respond to what he calls those unidentified inner promptings. 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
2: 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I'm Effie inside Moody Radio, and I think about going through a tough workout. It burns. It's uncomfortable. You sweat. But it's building strength I didn't even have before. Hebrews 12:11, discipline produces growth. So instead of asking, why me? Maybe I'll say, God, what are you doing in me? Because what feels painful, maybe God's shaping you and me for something greater.
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3: Come on, be honest now. 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Tell me I need you. Sometimes the dramatic leads us to the place that we're finally ready to listen to the voice of God.
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10: People need to know that God still does miracles, not just across the ocean or back in the Bible. Like, He does miracles today in our own backyard, and it's incredible to be a part of watching Him do that.
11: Lisa Stephen is here with us today on Focus on the Family with Jim Daly to talk about the hope that teens and young adults have in their fear and uncertainty of unexpected pregnancy. She has a miraculous story, and thanks for joining us. I'm John Fuller.
9: John, I'm actually looking forward to this discussion. You know, Focus on the Family, we do take hits from time to time because we're discussing hard topics. Mm-hmm. But man, if we can't talk about hard things within the church, within the community of believers, where do you talk about them? In the world, and you get the world's impression and the world's influence. So today, the tough topic is teen pregnancy. It happens. And I think the testimony of our guest, along with how she has turned that pain into passion and what she does now to help teen moms, is incredible. Mm-hmm. And I'm looking forward to sharing that with everybody. And also how this is an example of what about me, Lord? I mean, stepping up from obscurity, you're just a person waking up every day, doing the day-to-day things, and then you make yourself available to the Lord. Mm-hmm. And he says, you don't even know what I'm going to do with you, but here we go.
11: Mm-hmm. Yeah, and Lisa Stephen was a teen mom, and she's spent the past 25 years or so supporting women through Hope House, which is a residential facility for young moms here in Colorado. And she's turned her experiences and captured those in a book called A Place to Belong. The subtitle is The True Story of a Teen Mom, A Humbling Leadership Journey, and A House Called Hope.
9: Lisa, it is great to have you here. Welcome.
10: Thank you. I'm so excited to be here with you guys today.
9: You know, I want to start with something that was heart-wrenching as I read through the material, read the book, and you said that God, when you were a young child, you said, God didn't live at our house. Whew. As a parent, I mean, that brings me to tears just thinking that my child would even feel that. Mm-hmm. But many of us kids, I grew up in a similar household, and I guess it gripped me because I thought to myself, that's something I could have said for myself, but I never put it in that context. Tell us what you meant by that and why you said that.
10: Yeah, thank you for asking. So, yes, I grew up in a household that was, I described it as often walking on eggshells. Everybody was just sort of waiting for a big fight to happen between my parents. My dad was an alcoholic and sort of worked sometimes and didn't work sometimes. And so there was just a lot of tension in our household, a lot of fights between my parents. And so it was very chaotic. But when we would go visit my grandma and she would take us to church. She had, went to this little Lutheran church in Colorado Springs, and she would take us to church, and everything was so orderly. Like everything happened in an order peaceful. In the service. It was so peaceful. And I thought, wow, God must live at my grandma's church. And I really wish God would come live at my house and make it peaceful and orderly and not chaotic. So I just, as a six-year-old kiddo, thought God only lived in certain places where there were peace and order.
9: You know, I think that's exactly why Jesus said, don't get in the way of kids coming to me. Because children have a way of feeling it, of expressing it, oftentimes with greater clarity than adults.
10: Yeah.
9: Like the older we get, the more obscure it gets for us. But a child saying, yeah, God doesn't live at my house. It meant the presence of the Lord was not in your home.
10: Right.
9: That's a good definition of being far away from God, right?
10: Yep.
9: You are the teen mom. Let's get into that. Yeah. I appreciate that vulnerability. You know, I can remember being in high school, and I knew friends that were in that situation. Yeah. Both men and women. We're going to concentrate on the girls.
10: Yes.
9: Obviously, it takes two.
10: Right.
9: And we're not ignoring the boy or the man's role in this. We get that. But let's talk about that teen girl, which you were,
10: right,
9: who feels isolated, separated, desperate, maybe especially in your home, it created greater dysfunction now. I mean,
10: sure.
9: So describe the setting. How old were you? What, you know, what was happening in your life?
10: Well, my parents divorced when I was 13, which was a good thing. I was not that kid that wanted their parents to get back together because they needed to not be together. And so I lived primarily with my mom. We didn't see our dad a lot. And by the time I was a sophomore in high school when I met John, my boyfriend and now husband for the almost last 40 years, we met cruising the mall. There was a mall in Westminster called Westminster Mall, and it was square. And all the kids would like drive around the mall in opposite circles. And if you liked someone, you'd wave at them and tell them to pull over. And so here I am in this giant sea green Buick with my friend Liz. We would beg her mom to let us borrow this car. And we were not cool, let me just say.
9: But being not cool was kind of cool.
10: Maybe. But a very cool car went by the other direction. My soon-to-be boyfriend had a 1974 Chevy Nova that was rust-colored and souped up and pushed up in the back. And it just just roared, and it drove by, and we waved, and I'm, you know, elbowing my friend Liz and saying, if they stop, I get to talk to the driver, because she always got the cute boys.
12: And so you guys are making a deal.
10: Yeah, we're making a deal. So they pulled over, much to my surprise, and I met John, and he was kind and sweet, and we started dating, and he took me to meet his family, and his family home was so very different from mine. They ate dinner together as a family. His mom had a kidney disease and required dialysis, and she did dialysis at home. And his father would do the dialysis. He would, you know, put the needle in and start the machine, and they would sit together, and he cared for her.
12: Wow.
10: And she cared for her family so well and introduced me to the Lord in a different way than I had known the Lord before. And so just being in their home was like, this is what I want. This is what I think family is supposed
12: to
10: look
12: like. It's like your grandma's house.
10: It was like my grandma's house.
12: Interesting.
10: And so I joke to John that I married him for his family. But we, you know, a year, actually almost to the date, a year later after meeting one another, we're sitting in that same Chevy Nova outside of a clinic, having just gotten the test results that we were pregnant. We were 17 years old. And John's response, to his credit, was to turn to look at me in the seat of the car and say, well, what are you doing 2 weeks from Friday? And that was my marriage proposal.
12: Yeah.
10: And so we, you know, of course, had to then go home and tell our parents that we were pregnant, and I wasn't too worried about telling
12: mine. Yeah, I want to get into that, because we've had people on the program talk about that experience, both from a parent's side and the teen girl's side.
10: Right.
12: I mean, how did that go when you went and told your mom, and then you must have had a separate discussion with your dad?
10: Yep, exactly. Separate conversations. I think primarily with my parents, I didn't have much of a relationship with either one of them by that point. I did a lot of caring for my younger siblings and lived pretty independently from them. My mom worked all the time because my dad didn't pay child support. Not that I wanted to tell her this, but I don't know if I would say interested, but she wasn't terribly interested. And so really the big deal was telling his parents, because I did not want them to be disappointed in me. I respected them and looked up to them, and I didn't want them to be disappointed in John. So telling them was much harder. And my soon-to-be husband, in his infinite 17-year-old wisdom, decided that we should tell them while my mother-in-law, future mother-in-law, was doing dialysis. So we're standing there in the basement of their home watching a movie, and she's doing dialysis, and her blood's going through a machine next to her. I'm like, can this kill her if we tell her this news? I will say that their reaction was probably the single greatest act of parenting that I had experienced to date. They could have been, and maybe were, but they didn't express it to us, angry or shouting or
12: disappointed.
10: Super sad, super disappointed. I'm sure later there were probably tears and conversation. It's not something any parent really wants for their child, but their response was to say, all right, let's sit down and have a conversation about this. Let's talk about what marriage looks like, and not in a judgmental way, like shotgun marriage, like you two have to go get married.
12: But supportive.
10: Yeah. Like, they'd been married for many, many years at that point, and just imparted some wisdom on what this is going to look like.
12: You know, in the book, you talk about situational poverty and generational poverty, the distinction between those two. Tell us what you mean by that.
10: Yeah, so I did not know until we started Hope House that there was such a thing as situational or generational poverty. And so I kind of learned along the way in our journey of opening a nonprofit. So situational poverty, essentially, we were a middle-class family with middle-class background, even though my dad had a situation, alcoholism, that caused us to be in poverty a lot of the times. What I mean by middle class values, we still valued education. In the middle class, we value saving money. We value getting an education and completing further education and having a career, eventually owning a home, and at some point in your life, retiring. When you grow up in generational poverty, which is about 95% of the moms we work with, their value system is different than that. They've never experienced family members typically not even graduating from high school, certainly not graduating from college. They've often experienced domestic violence and abuse in their homes. Almost all of our moms have experienced some form of abuse, whether that's physical abuse or emotional abuse or sexual abuse. Unfortunately, their homes are, like mine, highly chaotic, but it's a given that highly chaotic is the norm. Mm-hmm. And it's been the norm for generations, where in my family, we knew it was not the norm. Our grandparents hadn't lived that way. One of the primary things we do at Hope House is model for our mamas what it looks like to live a healthy, stable life in connection with God. They've never experienced that. It's really hard to do something you've never seen done. Small example, if you've never been read to as a child and you have no idea that reading to your children will help them to prepare for school, you just don't read to them. And as soon as we let them know that reading to their children helps them, they're like, where do I get books? Because they've never been inside of a library. Wow. They don't even know how to get books.
12: Yeah. Your mother-in-law also got you engaged with MOPS, which is a wonderful organization. Mm-hmm. Mothers of Preschoolers. They've been on the broadcast many times. And they're right here in Colorado as well. But describe that MOPS connection. And then Teen MOPS. I didn't even know that existed.
10: Yes. So my mother-in-law was in the very first group that was the first MOPS group ever. They were called the Fenton Street Gang. They all lived on Fenton Street in Wheat Ridge, and they started meeting at a little Baptist church there in Wheat Ridge and on six or eight little Sunday school chairs. And it was revolutionary to have their children in MOPS or childcare learning about Jesus while they got to finish a whole entire adult sentence. And needless to say, MOPS, or now MOMCO, went viral. They're all over the world now, as you know.
12: Yeah.
10: And so as a teenage mom, my husband and I had gotten married. I didn't have I had no friends. I was very isolated. I was home with my baby. My husband was working. My mother-in-law said, you need to go to MOPS. And the last thing I wanted to do was walk into a room full of women who all did it right. They got married before they got
12: so
10: pregnant.
12: So a little shame.
10: Yes. Yeah. Oh, the one thing that does not change throughout the years in terms of teen pregnancy is there is always 100% of the time shame just attached to being a teen mom. 100%
12: that it happened
10: of the time.
12: That way.
10: That it happened that way. It's everything from you walk into the grocery store with a baby on your hip and people are kind of looking at you funny, like, are you the babysitter or is that your baby?
12: Right.
10: All the way to being in a doctor's office and being truly shamed or treated very poorly or having a call made to social services when one is not warranted. Lots of really hard stories of judgment and shame that teen moms face. Mm. And I was pretty sure if I walked into a room full of women who all got married and did it the right way in my mind, that would be what I would experience. But I was no way going to say no to my mother-in-law, who was my greatest influence in my life and still is. And so I went to MOPS, and those women just welcomed me with open arms and treated me like I was any other mom and treated my son like he was worthy, and they valued him and they valued me, and it was a wonderful experience. And within about a year and a half, they asked if I wanted to help with volunteering with the MOPS, which is was what they called the children's ministry in those days.
12: The MOPS.
10: MOPS. and I was stunned. I was like, maybe they want to check my driver's license. I was maybe 20 at that point. I'm like, you want me to be in a leadership role? I don't even know what that means. And had never been in a meeting, had never seen an agenda. You know, I didn't have any clue what leadership meant. And they gave me an opportunity that really led to where we are today.
11: Mm. Our guest today on Focus on the Family with Jim Daly is Lisa Steven. And we're really enjoying the conversation with her about her story. And that's captured in the book, A Place to Belong, The True Story of a Teen Mom, A Humbling Leadership Journey, and A House Called Hope. 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
12: Lisa, Hope House, to dig a little deeper there, I mean, it had a very difficult start.
10: Yeah.
12: You mentioned the book, someone named Tracy.
10: Yeah.
12: So tell us that story and then the origin of Hope House.
10: Yeah. So my involvement in MOPS, my experience in MOPS led to me being a part of Teen MOPS, which at the time was groups that MOPS had started for teenage mothers. We started the second Teen MOPS group at our Vow to Covenant Church. And one of the young ladies who attended that group, Tracy, was just so dear. She had twin 1-year-old girls when she joined our MOPS group, and she came to a Bible study that we did on the off weeks. She ended up accepting Christ. Sadly, about a year into her time with us, she was killed by her boyfriend. Mm. She had tried to separate from him, and it did not go well. And he beat her to death, frankly, and it was a terrible thing for all of us, of course, her family, but honestly, she just had nowhere to go. I mean, she had no relief, and there were no resources for a young teen parent who already had children. So at that point in time in 1997-ish, we had several maternity homes in the Denver metro area where you could go if you were pregnant and trying to make a birth decision, but there was no home where you could go if you were a teenager with a child. Mm-hmm. And all of the transitional housing and shelters were for 18 years old and up, oftentimes 21 years old and up. So if you were 16, 17 years old and had a child, there was literally no resource for you. And so many of our teen moms in the teen mops group were coming to us asking us for, hey, can I stay at your house? And one of our leadership members tried that.

0: all in elementary school. I'm planning to go to college and, you know, get a degree. I thought I maybe wanted to be a teacher. And saying yes to God, being a part of this thing that he was calling into being, was exhilarating and terrifying all at the same time. It meant setting aside my own plans for my life, and I knew that. And it meant jumping into something that I had no experience doing. I've still today never been to college, don't know how to type, type with three fingers. I have no business degree or business background, no social work background, but I was willing to say yes to God. And I think that's part of the point of the book, is what can happen. And what you said in our introduction, like, what can happen when you are willing to say yes to something that's too big for you, and then God gets to do it, and you get to go along and be a part of the adventure. It's pretty incredible.
1: And then with Hope House, you know, the idea that it all goes well, but it doesn't. And you have opportunities where God will show up to deliver a miracle.
0: So much.
1: Describe some of those things that you knew you were right where you needed to be because God showed up.
0: Yeah, so much. I often will look back, and because now we're in a different financial position than we were in for the many years that we were building Hope House. But when we first started Hope House, it was just a group of people who had a heart and a passion and not a background in doing this type of work. And we were offered the opportunity to move into a home that was at 69th and Sheridan. And the folks who owned the home were going to develop housing, their townhomes. They offered to give us the house with the provision that we pick it up and move it off their property so they could develop the property.
2: Oh.
0: Subsequently, a church, literally four blocks down and one block over, donated land for us to put the house on. So I marched down to the city with my program director at the time and go to the city planning office and ask them, how does one go about subdividing a piece of land from this church who's very generously going to donate this piece of property? And they just laughed at us and said, this is not going to happen. The folks who are doing their development have 2 months until they start digging. It's going to take you a whole year to rezone that property. And I just stood there and argued with God and said, really, God, you'd give us a house and land, but we can't put it together. And my sweet program director just says, can you just check what the zoning is? And we needed an RL zoning. So the planner rolls her eyes, goes back to this file cabinet in the back, pulls out this huge plat map, and right down in the corner was a big green stamp, RL. Well, it turns out that that church, 25 years prior, had zoned just that one little portion of their land for a maternity home, and then never put ministry on that land. So long before I was ever a teenage mom, God knew what he was going to do in my life. He knew what he was going to do with that land. He moved through a group of people at a church who, many of whom were, had passed on by that point.
1: It's, well, they
0: a
1: did fairly do elderly ministry church with that land, didn't they? In the end,
0: boy,
1: they
0: did. They sure did.
1: Thank the Lord they zoned it that way. That's
0: Thank
1: crazy.
0: The Lord. It was a miracle that still gives me goosebumps. And one of the reasons that I felt like we needed to write the book was people need to know that God still does miracles, not just across the ocean or back in the Bible. Like, he does miracles today in our own backyard. And it's incredible to be a part of watching him do that. And that house, literally from the basement to the roof, once it was moved, was completed all through donation. I didn't even know what a capital campaign was at that point. So
1: it's so sweet.
0: It was innocent
1: the way you approached it. You were helping maybe dozens of girls at the time, but now you're helping 250 women a year.
0: Yeah, 280.
1: 280?
0: It's crazy. And about 340 kids this year.
2: Wow. And you have literally so many stories. I mean, you've captured so many in the book, but one or two stories that come to mind, Lisa, about what God has done through Hope House in the lives of the people you serve.
0: Oh, gosh. I just got off the phone with Alondra yesterday, one of our mamas who is an alumni. She's now in her early 30s and is moving to North Carolina. She came to us completely, truly homeless when she was 17 years old with a one-year-old little boy and moved into our residential program. She had a big dream of being a nurse, which is a stretch when you're a single teenage mom, and going to nursing school is very difficult. She lived in the residential program for about a year. She came to know Christ while she was in the program, joined a church, earned her GED through Hope House, and we were able to help her move on to college. And it took about 6 years, but I got to sit in the auditorium as it was the pinning ceremony where nurses get pinned. And she had her then, at that point, 8-year-old son come across the stage to pin her nursing pin on her. And I talk about in the book.

0: like how no single biological family member was there present at that ceremony, but an entire row full of Hope House family was there jumping up and down and cheering and shouting for her when she got pinned. And I often say, what I hope that people can hear is that when you're so brave to say yes to God, and then you get to experience what he does through that, it's incredible to see the fruits. And to get to watch Alondra walk through across that stage, it was a celebration for her, and it was a celebration for me. It was a miracle.
1: You know, we talk a lot about grace in the church and the Lord's love, and we use words like unconditional love. Sometimes we don't see it in terms of how we, his creation, express it, because it's hard to do.
0: Right.
1: And I think in this place of teen pregnancy, right from the parents, through the friends, through the churches even, that struggle to express God's love for those people in trouble. What's the last word from you about that experience, which you had as a 17-year-old? What can we learn from all of that and what you do day to day at Hope House to make sure these women, and in some cases the boys or men that are part of it, feel the love of Christ even though they're in a disaster?
0: Well, if you ever have the absolute pleasure of meeting a teenage mom, the best way to connect with her right off the bat is just ask her her little one's name and then tell her how cute that name is, and she will open up and start to respond to you. I often say, there, out there somewhere, is a new teenage mom curled up with a baby in a place where she doesn't feel safe and she doesn't know how to get out of the situation she's in. And right there next to her is God whispering in her ear, just hold on, I'm sending my people. And we are his people. And if we say yes and we go, great miracles can happen. And she can be changed and saved, and so can our little one.
1: I mean, that's the story. That's where the Lord moves and works and redeems and saves a life from disaster, right?
0: Yeah.
1: Which all of us could have been in that space of disaster. And your story is powerful, Lisa. Thank you for coming and sharing it with us and all the listeners and the viewers. It's really quite a story. Let me turn to the listeners, because we know there are women listening and they're saying, that's me. That was my situation. And I hope you know Focus on the Family is here for you. We do have those caring Christian counselors available to hear your story, pray with you, and provide additional resources to help you heal and connect to resources, hopefully near you. We received a letter from a woman named Kimberly who was kicked out of her house as a pregnant teen because she refused to get an abortion. Think of that. And I know a lot of girls face that pressure. And as she was attending college classes, Focus on the Family came on the radio. And she wrote this, quote, well, lo and behold, Focus on the Family was on. I cried. I cried because I knew God had answered my prayer. He was telling me that I could raise a godly child. And here's how it's done. I was hooked. I even scheduled my classes so I could listen to Focus on the Family every day. That was in 1986. Over the next years, I would be encouraged by the broadcast, books, resources. Thank you for being hope to a single 18-year-old mother. And my daughter is now a beautiful young woman who loves the Lord. Praise God. That is your story.
0: Praise God.
1: And
0: absolutely,
1: that's an amazing story. And it reflects what ministries like Hope House and Focus on the Family are attempting to do every day, supporting struggling moms like Kimberly, strengthening marriages in crisis, and coming alongside families who need help today. 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
3: 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Come on. 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
4: 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Becoming partly cloudy through the night, a bit breezy, low mid to upper 70s. A hit or miss shower or thunderstorm may return on Saturday. Plenty of sun, the high upper 80s. Great on Sunday, sunny and cooler, the high upper 70s. I'm staff meteorologist Jennifer Naramore for 90.1 FM, Moody Radio.
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6: We're going into the imperishable world and we're going into the immortal world. 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
8: It may sound morbid, but have you ever thought about what it's going to be like at your funeral? How will your friends and family feel? What will they understand about your eternal destination? Well, if you're a Christian, your funeral is an opportunity to praise the Lord, and it truly can be a time of rejoicing. That can happen if your loved ones know exactly where you have gone and what it's like there. Important points to consider today on Grace to You as John MacArthur continues his series called The End is Not the End. It's a biblical look at death and what comes after it for the Christian. So follow along in 1 Corinthians 15 as John begins the lesson.
6: Skeptics, both ancient and modern, have argued against the truth of resurrection, scoffing at the idea that the body which disintegrates in the grave or which is virtually destroyed in a fire or the bottom of the sea or in some other way could ever rise from the dead. So Paul writes this chapter, this massively important chapter of 58 verses to help us understand the resurrection. Now there are four lines to follow here. There is first the great transformation, then the great triumph, then the great thanksgiving, and then the great therefore. That's just a way that we can break it down so that we can access with some level of understanding its wonderful truths. So let's begin with the great transformation that takes place in resurrection. Verse 50. Now I say this, brethren, that flesh and blood cannot inherit the kingdom of God, nor does the perishable inherit the imperishable. This is a transitional statement from the prior section. You can't take the perishable inside the imperishable realm of eternity. Flesh and blood refers to our bodies as now designed for life on this earth. And we know very well what that means. We know what it is to live in flesh and blood. Hebrews 2:14 says, the children share in flesh and blood. That's just a way to describe our physicality. Now, physicality, as we have it in this world, cannot inherit the kingdom of God. It can't be taken into God's realm. Flesh is often used in the scripture in a moral way, such as in Romans chapter 7 and other places. But here, it's not used in a moral sense. Whenever it's combined with blood, it simply means physical. Physical. Flesh and blood is simply a reference to our physicality. We cannot enter the heavenly kingdom the way we are. You say, wait a minute, in the Old Testament, Enoch did and Elijah did. This is true. You have those two, but I will promise you one thing. Based on this verse alone, something happened between the time they left here and got there. Because flesh and blood cannot inherit the kingdom of God. We must be changed. What is the kingdom of God? Here, it refers to more than just living in God's spiritual kingdom. It has reference to the future heavenly kingdom. If you go back to verse 24 in chapter 15, it's when we come to the end and Christ hands over the kingdom to the God and Father, when he has abolished all rule, all authority, all power, and he reigns and has abolished the last enemy, that is death. It's taking us all the way into that kingdom which follows this life. The future reign of Christ in the kingdom that is eternal. This is the concept here. The resurrection becomes necessary because we are creatures of flesh and blood, and corruptible cannot inherit incorruptible, and perishable cannot live in an imperishable world, and flesh and blood is not suited to the realities of eternal heaven. Consequently, we need a radical transformation. A radical transformation must take place. Death becomes then like the planting of the seed that bursts forth in new life after the resurrection. The Apostle Paul used that illustration earlier in the chapter. The transformation is really described in verses 35 through verse 49. And here he's just reminding us of it, that it is necessary. It is necessary. So, that poses a question. That poses a question. And apparently the question in the mind of the Apostle Paul, as he thinks about how the Corinthians and others are going to respond to this, is what about believers who are living when Christ comes? What about them? What's going to happen to them? If they haven't died, do they have to die in order to experience this transformation? Do they have to be put into the ground and decompose before this can happen? Paul responds to that question by launching into this lyrical paean of praise in verses 51 to 57. There is to be a complete transformation of all believers, he says, dead and living. Dead and living. Those people who are alive at the time that Christ returns and brings about the resurrection, what happens to them? We find out in verse 51. Behold, I tell you a mystery. We will not all sleep. We're not all going to die. Not all believers are going to die. Some will be alive when Christ returns and raises his people. We will not all die, but we will all be changed. You see, that answers the question. If you're alive, when the Lord comes for his church, even though you haven't died, your body hasn't decomposed, on the way up, you will have an Enoch Elijah experience. You will be transformed. We have to be changed because we can't go to heaven like this. This isn't suited for that. We, all Christians, Paul speaking collectively, all of us gathered up in that pronoun in a collective sense, we will all be changed. We will not all die. Well, when does this happen? This change.
9: Kinder sea, in summer and winter shall it be. Jerusalem's going to be dramatically changed. You know what's going to happen?
6: Right? This event. Verse 13, 1 Thessalonians 4:13. And here, the question is the opposite question. The question with the Corinthians was, what if you don't die? How can you be resurrected and changed? Here, the question of the Thessalonians was, what if you die? And Jesus comes and you're dead. And he says, we don't want you to be uninformed, brethren, about those who are asleep, about those who died, so that you will not grieve as do the rest who have no hope. The Thessalonians were worried that believers who had died would miss the coming of Christ. He says, no. If we believe that Jesus died and rose again, even so God will bring with him those who have fallen asleep in Jesus. For this we say to you by the word of the Lord, that we who are alive and remain until the coming of the Lord will not precede those who have fallen asleep. They're going to come first, then the ones that are alive are going to be next. The Lord will descend from heaven with a shout, the voice of the archangel, the trumpet of God. The dead in Christ will rise first. Oh, okay. So what's going to happen to the people that died? Their resurrection is going to be first, and then those who are alive and remain will be caught up together with them in the clouds to meet the Lord in the air, and so shall we always be with the Lord. That is the great resurrection, and it occurs at an event that we call the rapture, the catching up of the saints. And you notice there that it happens when the Lord comes from heaven. There's a shout, there's the voice of the archangel, there's a trumpet of God, and the dead in Christ rise first in their resurrection bodies. Those who are alive are caught up in the air, and they're made eternal. They're given an eternal body on the way up so that they can meet the Lord in the air and be with him forever. Now go back to 1 Corinthians, and let me add this. Is this a process? No, it is not a process. It is not a process. Now I'll show you verse 52 to make it pretty clear. It happens in a moment. It's not a process. The resurrection of the dead is not like the slow growth of a seed. I remember reading about an ancient king who had lived a wicked life, and he wanted to make sure that he would never have to come out of the grave to stand before his judge, his God. So he made sure that his tomb was made out of concrete covered with a massive marble slab so that he would never have to come out to face judgment for his sins. As history went on, the seed somehow got in a crack, and over the years a tree grew and burst the sarcophagus to bits. Just a little seed can do that. But this is not that. Let me show you. In a moment, that is the word atomos, from which we get atom, atom, A-T-O-M. What is an atom? In the Greek language, an atom is that which cannot be divided. I know, I'm not going to get scientific here. I know about neutrons and protons and electrons. But an atom is a single unit. It is the indivisible unit. It is that which cannot be divided. It indicates then something that can't be any less than it is. It can't be any smaller. It can't be any faster, it can't be any shorter. It is the indivisible unit. So this transformation, this resurrection of those that are dead, and this transformation of those that are alive happens in a moment, that atomos actually means that which cannot be cut. The shortest possible time. In fact, it is like the twinkling of an eye. That's not a blink. Blinking is different than the twinkling. What is the twinkling of an eye? And by the way, your eye moves faster than any other external part of your human body. But this is not how fast your eye moves. This is not blink. This is twinkling. And what it means essentially, it comes from a Greek word used of the most rapid movement possible. Now, how can I explain this? Someone said it would be like 1/6 of a nanosecond, because it's referring to the time for light to enter the iris and hit the retina. What is 1/6 of a nanosecond? Well, a microsecond is 1/1,000,000th of a second. A nanosecond is 1/1,000th of a microsecond. And the twinkling is 1/6 of a nanosecond. This is really fast. That's it, folks. That's how fast you're going to be changed. Isn't it interesting that we are told this? You say, well, this is good news. It is good news. When is it going to happen? Verse 52 says it'll happen at the last trumpet. Didn't we read about a trumpet in 1 Thessalonians? It'll happen at the last trumpet. The trumpet will sound, and in 1/6 of a nanosecond will be completely transformed. Now, when it says the last trumpet, it doesn't mean the absolute last trumpet that will ever sound in all of God's redemptive history, because even after the trumpet, that is the last trumpet before the resurrection, even after that, we know during the time of the tribulation period, after we're already caught up and raised to glory, we know there's a tribulation period on earth, and we know that God will judge the earth, and those judgments will be the outflow of seven seals, and out of the seventh seal will come seven trumpet judgments. So there will be more trumpets. But this last trump is the last trump that the church identifies as the moment of its transformation and resurrection. It is called in 1 Thessalonians 4:16, as we read, the trumpet of God. There will be a shout from the Lord. There will be the voice of the archangel. There will be the blast of that trumpet. And in 1/6 of a nanosecond, the dead will rise and will be caught up, and all of us changed on the way to heaven. In the Old Testament, the New Testament, in the teaching of our Lord, even in contemporary Judaism, trumpets are associated with events. Significant events that gather the people. They're associated with events that bring about festivity and victory and triumph. This is the trumpet that is the signal for the dead to rise. It calls us all to God. You will remember, I think, back in Exodus 19, the people of Israel were summoned to come and meet God by the blowing of a trumpet. Isaiah 27 says that God's going to gather Israel in the end time by the blowing of a trumpet. So this is the end as we will experience it, the church of Jesus Christ, the end for us. We'll be taken out. Judgment will be unleashed on the world, as the book of Revelation lays it out. During that 7-year period of judgment, Israel will be saved. The end of that time, judgment will come again. We'll return with Christ, and he'll set up his 1,000-year kingdom, followed by the eternal state. Please notice, end of verse 52, we will be changed. We will be changed. We have to be changed, because the perishable cannot put on the imperishable. The corruptible cannot put on the incorruptible. It's the exact same word used in Hebrews 1:12. And like a mantle, you will roll them up. Like a garment, they will also be changed. But you are the same. The heavens will change when God creates a new heaven and a new earth. That will be a dramatic implosion of the universe as we know it, in an unbelievable atomic holocaust, to be replaced by a new heaven and a new earth, no doubt with the same speed that we will be changed. It has to be this way. Verse 53 reminds us, for this perishable must put on the imperishable, this mortal must put on immortality. You have to have a different body to be in heaven. This one's no good there. I like the idea of put on, the normal word for getting dressed, the normal word in the Greek language for putting on clothes. And with that in mind, go over to 2 Corinthians chapter 5, familiar, wonderful chapter, verse 1, 2 Corinthians 5. We know that if the earthly tent, which is our house, is torn down, we have a building from God, a house not made with hands, eternal in the heavens. So the next body is a house made by God, a building from God, not made with hands, not humanly produced, and it's eternal. In the present house, we groan, longing to be clothed with our dwelling from heaven. We want to put it on, verse 3. We want to put it on so we'll not be found naked. While we're in this tent, verse 4, we groan, being burdened. We don't want to be unclothed. We don't want to go off into space and be lost in some cosmic nothingness. We want to reappear clothed so that what is mortal is swallowed up by life. That is the promise.
8: You're listening to Grace to You, the Bible teaching ministry of John MacArthur. John's current series is called The End is Not the End. Now, in today's lesson, John said that the eternal destinies of believers and non-believers will differ, and I think we all know that. But he said also that the moment of death, the experience of passing from this life to the next, is also fundamentally different. I once asked him to explain what he meant by that, and here's what he said.
6: Well, obviously, for the believer, it is a moment of glory. I think about Stephen, who was dying under the crushing stones in the book of Acts as they stoned him to death, and he saw the Lord standing at the right hand of the throne in heaven. I think, and I've been on deathbed scenes with believers enough to know there is a settled peace, there is a calm, there is a joy, there is an anticipation. People write about the fact, and even comment about the fact that heaven seems to be opening. There's a sense of calm in their hearts as they enter into the presence of the Lord. On the other hand, I've seen the tormented agonies of someone dying without Christ, and there's darkness and there's fear and there's dread. There's horror. Sometimes there's cursings, crying out. It's not to say that, you know, you actually experience something, but I would have to believe that based upon what Scripture says, as a Christian passes out of this world, there is the sort of a little bit of overlapping of this world to the next, and you begin to feel the joy of what is coming. That wouldn't be true in an instant death, but if it can be anticipated, there will be a sense of what's coming. Mm-hmm. And I think there's a sense of dread. I've read many testimonials of atheists and godless people who are dying, and they're horrible experiences as they come to the reality of the end of their life without any kind of hope. But it's not the issue of what's happening when you die. It's the issue of what happens after you die that has to be addressed, because you will live forever. And that's what we've been trying to say in this series. You're going to live forever. Why in the world would you cling to your sin in this life and forfeit blessing forever? That is a terrible exchange. Why would you not abandon your sin, confess Jesus as Lord, and enter into eternal bliss? Don't sacrifice the eternal on the altar of the immediate.
8: That's right, and that is a sobering reminder. Friend, if you would like to dig deeper into these amazing biblical truths about death and resurrection, I encourage you to pick up a copy of John's commentary on 1 Corinthians. 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So as you're able, encourage them in this crucial work, give them a call, or send them an email. Thank you for doing that. And now for the entire Grace to You staff, I'm Phil Johnson. Remember to watch Grace to You television this Sunday on DirecTV Channel 378, and then be back next week for another half hour of Unleashing God's Truth, one verse at a time, on Grace to You.
2: A few nights ago, I was talking to my sister, Mary Roth Shaw of Lively Stone Apostolic Church of God in Chicago, about a message Cece Winans had spoken at her church, and she said, "We need to start preaching and teaching about hell again." And my sister Mary said, "She's right. A firefighter doesn't run into a burning building because they enjoy the heat. They do it because there's danger and lives are at stake. Their mission is to save lives from the burning fire." Well, in the same way, God doesn't warn us about hell because he hates us. He warns us because he loves us. John 3:16, he gave his only son that if we believe in him, we would have eternal life. Hell is real and it's hot and it's eternal. Where will we spend it? Well, one day, every one of us is going to stand before God. Think about it. The good news is Jesus made a way for us to be saved. Now's the time to surrender to Christ. God's warnings are not signs of his anger. They're reminders of his love.
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2: At the foot of the cross, the ground is level. It's Moody Radio, getting ready for Josh Moody's God-Centered Life in less than 60 seconds. And thank God, at the foot of the cross, titles disappear, status, money disappears, fame disappears. It doesn't matter who you are. It matters that we need Jesus. And that's where the ground is level. Romans 3:23, all have sinned and fall short of the glory of God. There are no big I's and little U's in God's kingdom. The pastor needs grace, the CEO, so does the teacher, student, grandma, janitor, the homeless, and even the baby. We all need grace. The visitor needs grace. We all stand before the same Savior with the same need. At the foot of the cross, pride, you know, is not there. Keep in mind, pride builds walls. Grace builds bridges. The closer we get to Jesus, the more we realize we need Him. And the ground is level at the foot of the cross. That's where we find God's mercy and amazing grace.
17: Because, you see, we believe in God, suffering, while originally caused by sin and therefore bad, is nonetheless something that God can and frequently does use. And you see, that's the very heart of the Christian gospel. Christ suffered. It was not a mistake. It was for a purpose.
6: Welcome to The God-Centered Life with Josh Moody. Judges, the 15th chapter is where we're parking today. God is all-powerful, the name of this study. And it's part of our Judges study that we've called Get Over Yourself. Judge Moody is senior pastor of College Church in Wheaton, Illinois, and I'm Todd Busty. We're glad you're joining us today. Josh, an interesting approach to this portion of the Samson narrative. It sounds like you're going to show us how God can use pain.
18: Yeah, right. So, yeah, exactly. And how important that is, because we all are in pain at times, and we can think that somehow God doesn't understand, or he's forgotten, or it can't make sense of the Christian faith, and yet woven throughout the Bible is an answer to that, and we're going to look at that through one particular lens, a powerful lens, in the story of Samson.
6: Excellent. As a bit of context, this message was originally delivered in December of 2007, and around the time of an acceleration of deployment in the war in Iraq, and you'll hear mention of that. Judges chapter 15, in focus today, God is all-powerful. Here's Josh.
18: Judges chapter 15, beginning at verse 1. Later on, at the time of wheat harvest, Samson took a young goat and went to visit his wife. He said, "I'm going to my wife's room." But her father would not let him go in. "I was so sure you thoroughly hated her," he said, "that I gave her to your friend. Isn't her younger sister more attractive? Take her instead." Samson said to them, "This time I have a right to get even with the Philistines. I will really harm them." So he went out and caught 300 foxes and tied them tail to tail in pairs. He then fastened a torch to every pair of tails, lit the torches, and let the foxes loose in the standing corn of the Philistines. He burned up the shocks and standing corn together with the vineyards and olive groves. When the Philistines asked, "Who did this?" they were told, "Samson, the Timnite son-in-law, because his wife was given to his friend." So the Philistines went up and burned her and her father to death. Samson said to them, "Since you've acted like this, I won't stop until I get my revenge on you." He attacked them viciously and slaughtered many of them. Then he went down and stayed in a cave in the rock of Etam. The Philistines went up and camped in Judah, spreading out near Lehi. The men of Judah asked, "Why have you come to fight us?" "We have come to take Samson prisoner," they answered, "to do to him as he did to us." Then 3,000 men from Judah went down to the cave in the rock of Etam and said to Samson, "Don't you realize that the Philistines are rulers over us? What have you done to us?" He answered, "I merely did to them what they did to me." They said to him, "We've come to tie you up and hand you over to the Philistines." Samson said, "Swear to me that you won't kill me yourselves." "Agreed," they answered. "We will only tie you up and hand you over to them. We will not kill you." So they bound him with two new ropes and led him up from the rock. As he approached Lehi, the Philistines came towards him shouting. The Spirit of the Lord came upon him in power. The ropes on his arms became like charred flax, and the bindings dropped from his hands. Finding a fresh jawbone of a donkey, he grabbed it and struck down 1,000 men. Then Samson said, "With a donkey's jawbone, I have made donkeys of them. With a donkey's jawbone, I have killed 1,000 men." When he finished speaking, he threw away the jawbone, and the place was called Ramath Lehi, which means Jawbone Hill. Because he was very thirsty, he cried out to the Lord, "You have given your servant this great victory. Must I now die of thirst and fall into the hands of the uncircumcised?" Then God opened up the hollow place in Lehi, and water came out of it. When Samson drank, his strength returned, and he revived. So the spring was called En Hakore, which means caller's spring, and it is still there in Lehi. Samson led Israel for 20 years in the days of the Philistines. Well, pain is something that it's pretty difficult to forget when you've experienced it, isn't it? And I don't just mean the kind of pain when you hit your thumb with a hammer, or you stub your bare toe against a table leg, or maybe you're playing sport and you pop your knee out of joint. No, those kind of things are hard to forget as well. But the kind of pain I have in mind when I'm looking at this passage, as we are this morning, is the sort of emotional pain that leads to a pattern of behavior that expresses how hard it is to move on from that experience of pain. And I guess, as I said, we all know what I mean. I remember one year some while ago in my life, when at the end of the year, I look back on that whole year, and for various reasons, I suddenly realized that I had literally cried every day for a whole year. And given that I'm the kind of person who grew up in a boarding school where any demonstration of emotion was certainly culturally discouraged, like Pink Floyd put it, exposing every weakness, however carefully hidden by the kids, you know, you're pretty careful about that. It was sort of, for me, wow, that's really, you know, amazing every day for a year. My family was the kind of family where my parents came out, when my parents came out here to see us one time, and we were seeing them off at the airport, and I gave my dad a hug, and I said, "Well, I love you, Dad." His response was, "See you in July." Which didn't mean he didn't love me, nor that I didn't realize he did, just that, well, you know, stiff upper lip British kind of culture, which is a caricature, incidentally. But anyway, you get the point. And so it was just, wow. You know, had I been hurting that bad to cry every day for a year? It became a kind of sort of interesting scientific observation for me. You know, wow, really? Now, if you haven't been through something like that, you've probably just not been alive very long. I remember saying to a mentor when I was an undergraduate student and sort of conscious of my privileged position that I noticed that in the Bible, suffering was related to maturity. And I didn't think, you see, that I really suffered that much by then, and so I wonder whether I should pray for suffering. And his kind of response was, you know, "Don't worry, that's the kind of thing that life will bring along all on its own." You see, what we have here in this passage is a lot of pain. You have Samson's pain about his marriage. You have the Philistines' anger about Samson. You have the Timnites' pain as one of their own is burnt to death. You have the Israelites' fearful pain at the consequence of Samson's guerrilla warfare campaign, and on, pain and anger and suffering. It's almost like a cue for Yoda to come in and say, isn't it? You know, fear leads to anger leads to hate, hate leads to suffering, or whatever it is, right? You know? Now, of course, we're dealing with something more profound, much more profound than that. Because, you see, we believe in God, suffering, while originally caused by sin, and therefore bad, is nonetheless something that God can and frequently does use. And you see, that's the very heart of the Christian gospel. Christ suffered. It was not a mistake. It was for a purpose. And so here in this passage, we're exploring some of these mysteries of providence, the sense in which God is weaving the threads of our lives together into a beautiful tapestry, but we don't always see that. And how can we gain a perspective on life, on war, on pain, such that we have a good answer to what I think is the central question of the passage, which you'll see in verse 6. Who did this? Now, the Philistines are just looking for the human answer. But of course, it also raises the bigger question. Who's involved here? Why? What's going on? Who's this judge who's doing these things? And I say, if you've ever been through anything and wonder, you know, still today, what God was up to and, or are going through anything like that right now, or, and if you're not and you haven't, you will, you know, then this narrative here with its interweaving of divine purpose in the midst of very human sin and suffering will, I believe, be encouraging. And so let's look at it together.
19: Some examples of divine purpose in the midst of suffering coming up next. But just prior to that, we'd love to have you take advantage of our contact page. How are you listening? Where are you listening? What studies are landing specifically for you? All of this would be incredibly encouraging to us. That contact page is on our website at GodCenteredLife.org. We'll say thanks in advance. Looking forward to hearing from you. Back into Judges now. Here's Josh.
18: Well, the first thing I think we see here is that God can use bad marriages. And sure, we have to conclude that from this story of Samson's marriage, don't we? I mean, you couldn't get a much worse situation than the first three verses of this chapter, could you? And yet, as the story unfolds, we see again the truth of what the storyteller has already told us about this marriage, which is chapter 14, verse 4. This was from the Lord. It's kind of set up that way to see that in that perspective. That whatever we think about it, it was still from the Lord. And it was pretty bad. To begin with, she wasn't one of God's people, which we saw last week. But then here, in this bit, you know, in the first few verses here, because Samson had left in such a huff after the secret of his riddle had been given away by his wife, the father-in-law concludes that he really can't want her anymore, and so he gives her to his friend. And as I say, you can't get much worse than that, can you? I mean, just imagine the scene. You know, Samson comes along with a nice young goat. It's a beautiful day. It's harvest time. Everything's in bloom. He's got his young goat. I might have recommended a bunch of flowers, but there you go. He's trying to make amends. He rocks up at the home. And what does he discover? Wife now married to best man. So whether, you know, because the father-in-law feels badly for Samson or has a bad conscience for what he did, or whether he's just plain frightened that Mr. Universe here might get mad, like, you know, like the Incredible Hulk, don't make me angry, you won't like me when I'm angry kind of thing, you know, Samson here, sure, go ahead, have my youngest, the younger daughter, you know, you must stop Samson from turning green kind of thing, you know, give him girl. Isn't she more attractive? We're not sort of dealing with high-octane theories of how to save your marriage before it starts or something like that. If you thought the older was a hottie, look at this over here. Take her instead. Go on, Samson. Don't get angry with me, please. So this is just as bad as it could possibly be. And Samson gets mad and does this weird thing with the foxes and their tails. There's a wonderful tradition, actually, of saying that it's possible, this bit with the foxes and the tails. You see, people are trying to explain it and understand how on earth this could have happened. And so there's a tradition of saying that actually these were jackals, not foxes. Same Hebrew word, you see. It's possible, I suppose. And sort of saying then this tradition, some scholars saying that because jackals go in packs, unlike foxes, this would have been relatively easy to do. I'm not sure that explains it, you know. 300 foxes, you know, difficult. 300 jackals, piece of cake, you know, did it before. Did breakfast this morning. Again, it's from God. God is somehow using this. It's his power, in a sense. He's seeking to break off the worldly compromise between his covenant people and the pagan nations who are worshipping other gods. And so, as I say, God can use bad marriages. Now, I'm not encouraging you to go and get one, any more than I'm encouraging you to go and get 300 foxes. But I am pointing out this morning the sovereign power of God, even in the midst of this most terrible pagan. You know, when I talk to people about relationships, whether people are longing to have one or people longing to improve one, it sometimes occurs to me that we look at things the wrong way around. Christmas, of course, is a fantastic time of year, isn't it? It's also the time of year that can be tough for people in this regard. Some people feel lonely. You know, if you've got a family, I'd encourage you to keep an eye out for those around who are looking for a place to go at Christmas, a home. That can be a wonderful ministry, just inviting them. Helps us to get out of ourselves, you know, in our own families. But Christmas can be a tough time for families too. There are all these expectations of having a really good time, aren't there? It's like the old best man wedding joke, you know, the one, I never knew what happiness was until I got married, and then it was too late. Christmas comes, and as a season of peace and goodwill to all men becomes a season of stress and challenge for all human relationships, those even that we are most close to in reality. And I think sometimes, you see, we get it all wrong. We think there is a direct proportional relationship to the perfection of that relationship we have and the extent to which God can use it. Again, don't get me wrong. I'm not encouraging bad marriages. But I think part of the problem is we can get kind of a little OCD, you know, a little, no one's quite good enough for us, or, you know, our knight in shining armor is rusting up, or our damsel in distress is getting stressed. See, God doesn't wait for the perfect marriage before he can use us. He uses us exactly as we are. We're waiting for that. Marriage, you know, isn't really about finding just the right perfect person. It's about being just the right person. It's about a commitment between two sinners, about God and his unbreakable purpose in our lives. And so as we look at this, I think if anyone was a cure for kind of perfectionism, it's Samson, isn't it? Sometimes say God uses sinners all the time. After all, if he didn't, he wouldn't ever get anything done, would he? Even less than perfect marriages. Even this marriage, for goodness sake. Well, we also see here that God can use invading armies. And so, as the story goes on, you see the Philistines, who say it's very relevant to all of us who experience any kind of pain whatsoever, and here's another one. God can use invading armies. Naturally enough, the Philistines are pretty fed up by all this. And they take out their vengeance on Samson's in-laws, don't they? Because they're easier to find or less intimidating than, you know, Mr. Hercules Samson or whatever. And the fate of his in-laws may have been sealed by the threat that was given to them in the previous chapter, verse 15, where they were told if they didn't cooperate, they would be burnt to death. And now the Philistines assume that this is all their fault. And so they carry out, they burn them to death as they are threatened to do. And then Samson, in this cycle that so often occurs with deep pain heaped upon pain, takes his vengeance on their vengeance. The kind of gangland escalating violence of which we are very familiar in our world, aren't we? I mean, forgiveness and the gospel of mercy and peace is very far from this situation, isn't it? And then again, next step in this escalation, as it gets worse and worse, the Philistines now invade. Verse 9, they invade Judah.

0: resistance is met with vicious recriminations from the army. I don't know whether you've ever been to any of the famous battlefields of the Civil War, or the mass graveyards of the First World War in France, or have read, for instance, the occupying forces' treatment of natives in Crete, or Genghis Khan, or any of these, and much more. And surely their techniques were less sophisticated than today, but the basic reality of the sword, well, that's changed very little. Now, of course, you see, we live in a time of war. Our country is not invaded, but we know a country that is. War is the most deeply controversial part of our current political scene, and I will never use this pulpit to make party political statements of whatever kind. But I do want you to not be frightened that God cannot use this war, whatever your opinion of its beginning, its conduct, or its likely end results. God, later in the Bible, described a massive local empire, pagan to its core, as his club, his tool with which he is using. Or Psalm 46, nations are in uproar, kingdoms fall. He lifts his voice, the earth melts. Be still and know that I am God, the psalmist writes. I will be exalted among the nations, I will be exalted in the earth. So do not for one moment allow the idea to enter your head that God was looking the other way when America invaded Iraq. I am neither the prophet nor the son of a prophet, but I know this. God can use invading armies. And that's true whether you are in the standpoint of seeing them as forces of liberation or invasion. It's not a political point. It's purely about theology. God is in charge. And you see, the source of that is not in the intention of the general or the president or the king. The source of that is in God himself. So Proverbs 21 verse 1 famously says, "The king's heart is in the hand of the Lord. He directs it like a watercourse wherever he pleases." Now here, at least, that was to provoke God's people to repentance in the end, for God to exercise some kind of discipline in relation to them, and for the Philistines likewise to be called to account. It doesn't make war and bloodshed good. Again, Psalm 46, he, that is God, makes wars cease to the ends of the earth. He breaks the bow and shatters the spear. He burns the shields of fire. He's going to sort it out. It is his purpose to bring about peace by sending the Prince of Peace, Christ himself, to be born for us, so making peace between God and man, and thereby inaugurating a kingdom that will last forever, where in the end there will be no more crying or pain, for the older things would have passed away. But now, God can still use it. He has before. Torture, terror, and war are things that are not so big and so bad that God cannot use. As it is written, "For your sake we face death all day long. We are considered as sheep to be slaughtered. But no, in all these things, we are more than conquerors through him who has loved us."
1: That's Josh Moody, and this is The God-Centered Life. Okay, what God can use? So far, we've covered bad marriages and invading armies. Now, for the moment, America is not being plagued by the latter, but bad marriages, unfortunately, that's a different story. Josh, talk to the individual who is in that camp and wants God to be using that sour relationship in some way for eternal good.
2: Yeah, it's always hard because there's so much pastoral counseling related to that. So if I was talking to an individual like that, the first thing I want to do is explore. It's, I think, a huge mistake pastorally to try and come up with a solution before you really understand the problem. And medically, we never do that. You always need to diagnose the problem before you start prescribing medication. So maybe, given that I can't on air have a long conversation, I could just bring up a few that can be common. The tendency to not forgive seems so simple, but I have found that marriages that do not practice daily, certainly weekly, "I'm sorry," and then the other person saying, "I forgive you," tend to get into trouble. Of course, at the back of that is a theological mistake. You have married a sinner, and Here's a newsflash.

0: gosh, you're a sinner too. And they need to forgive you, and you need to forgive them. And it comes back to humility. And really, I say about our family that we don't run on law, we run on grace. And one of the things I've tried to put into the architecture of our family life is, I'm sorry, I forgive you, because we all need grace. And so I think that will be one commonality across barren marriages, is there tends to be a lack of forgiveness or a lack of humility to ask for forgiveness. That said, in the famous line, all good families are the same, but all difficult families are difficult in their own ways. It can be so many different kinds of things going on. So my main advice would be, if that's your situation, would you make sure you find a godly Christian, a leader, a pastor, and start to talk with him about the issue?
1: Excellent. Thank you for that, Josh. A Bible-based church with a staff that strives to apply God's Word to everything they do. This may not be the first resource that comes to mind when you're contemplating getting help for your struggling marriage, but the church is the body of Christ, and if we believe in the power of God to heal any situation, then, as Josh has just exhorted us, it may be time to find someone within a healthy church to help us pursue that healing. Now, if you're listening in the Chicago area and don't currently have a church home that is feeding you from God's Word, the doors of College Church are open and waiting. 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That web address again, godcenteredlife.org. Continuing our look at the book of Judges, next time we get together, is this gangster rap?
2: With a donkey's jawbone, I've made donkeys of them. With a donkey's jawbone, I've killed 1,000 men. Samson seems to have a taste for these kind of things, doesn't he? Constructing easily memorable and rather raw poems. I think he was the gangster rapper of his day, myself.
1: Samson laying down some rhymes when we get together next time. 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
3: God is ancient, but he's never old. Everything in this world grows older. Cars wear out. Homes need repairs. Even our bodies change. Ooh, yeah. But God never does. Hebrews 13:8, Jesus Christ is the same yesterday, today, and forevermore. Everything in creation has a beginning and an ending. God has neither. He isn't just timeless. He is eternal. Let's trust the one who never changes.
4: We need each other if we're going to stand firm in the gospel of grace. 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
4: So here's a question for us, for each one of us. Are we immersed and are we engaged in Christian community, in vibrant Christian community? Do we have good and real and open and honest relationships with brothers and sisters here in the church family? Particularly with brothers and sisters who are actually a little bit further on in the Christian life than we are, a bit more mature. Do we have the kind of relationships where believers will have an opportunity to instruct us, to encourage us, to keep us accountable? Are you personally engaged in some kind of a smaller group, a men's group, a women's group, a community group, part of the youth ministry? Do you have other believers in your life who really know what's going on and who can speak into your life? And on the other side of the coin, are you intentionally building into other believers in this way, particularly into younger believers, those less far on in the Christian life than you are? Are you giving time and energy perhaps to being a mentor and a prayer and an encourager to others? And if you're not, where is your opportunity at the moment? Where do you see an opening, a person you could come alongside and minister to them? It's worth saying that these kinds of relationships are costly. They are costly. There is relational investment needed on both sides, and there will be a cost in order to make this work.
5: 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That's encounterthetruth.org.
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12: 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Becoming partly cloudy through the night, a bit breezy, a low mid to upper 70s. A hit or miss shower or thunderstorm may return on Saturday, plenty of sun, the high upper 80s. Great on Sunday, sunny and cooler, the high upper 70s. I'm staff meteorologist Jennifer Naramore. 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
17: This is the alternative broadcast featuring the timeless biblical teachings from the archives of Dr. Tony Evans. Our children may inherit our hair color, our eye color, or even our crooked teeth. But today, Dr. Evans explains why patterns of sin and disobedience don't have to be part of that inheritance. Let's join him as he begins.
16: What is a generational curse? A generational curse may be defined as curses inherited or passed down from one generation to another due to rebellion against God. You and I pass down to our children a lot of things. Their racial color is passed down through their parents. Various shapes, hair texture, DNA is passed down. Children look like parents biologically. But just as there are physical things that children partake of from their parents, there are spiritual things that children partake of from their parents. Many of the things that many of us are facing were passed down. We are the recipients of a spiritual DNA, like we are of a biological and physical DNA, that can be good or that can be bad. I want to walk through this with you, looking at a number of passages so that you understand if you are cursed generationally and how to break it. In Deuteronomy chapter 30, God is completing his discussion of his covenant with Israel. The essence of God's relationship with his covenanted people is a relationship of curses and blessings. So if we look in chapter 30, the passage I ask you to look at, he says in verse 15, see, I have set before you today life and prosperity, death and adversity. He says in verse 19, I call heaven and earth to witness against you this day that I have set before you life and death, the blessing and the curse. So choose life in order that you may live, you and your descendants. Blessing is the enjoyment and full participation in the will of God for your life. Cursing is the misery and emptiness of not fulfilling your divinely ordained purpose. He says, I have set before you blessing and cursing, life and death, prosperity and adversity. And then he says to them, so choose. Generational curses are the transfer of negative patterns in the lives of the children through the parents that affect the individuals, their families, and whole nations, if you will, the Bible recognizes having been cursed. If your family line is characterized by divorce, incest, poverty, uncontrolled anger, spousal abuse, depression, barrenness, you may be living out a curse. If you can see a pattern. Now, a person can have these problems and they not be tied to a pattern. Well, then it's not a generational curse. A generational curse is you can look back and you can see this pattern. My mother was angry and mad and vindictive and evil, and I'm finding inability to control my own emotions. I'm seeing a lot of me in her, even though I said I'd never be like that. The problem is you may have inherited something. The Bible says that these curses are tied to choices. It says you choose. I have set before you, that is, I've given you an option of life and blessing or death and cursing. Choose life. Leviticus in verse 39. So those of you, Leviticus 26, who may be left will rot away because of their iniquity in the lands of your enemies, and also because of the iniquity of their forefathers, they will rot away with them. But if they confess their iniquity and the iniquity of their forefathers in their unfaithfulness, which was committed against me, and also in their acting with hostility against me, I also will act with hostility against them to bring them into the land of the enemies. And or if their uncircumcised heart becomes humbled so that they make amends for their iniquity, then I will remember my covenant with Jacob. I will remember my covenant with Isaac and my covenant with Abraham as well. And I will remember the land. How do you break a generational curse? Things that we have inherited that we never made the link to daddy, granddaddy, great granddaddy. We didn't make the link. He says the first thing you must do is you must confess, he says, your own participation in the activity of the curse. In other words, you must come to God and claim your own rebellion. You must come to God and repent of your own participation. Now, let me tell you what a lot of folk don't want to do. They don't want to do that. What they want to do is talk about, well, I'm just like my mama. Yeah, okay, and your kid's going to be just like you. He says, no, you must be willing to confess your iniquity, that is, your participation in the inheritance, even though it may have been how you were raised, even though that's what your mama thought, even though that's what your granny taught. No. He says, you must confess your participation. Then you must confess their participation. Notice what he says. He says, confess their iniquity and the iniquity of their forefathers. Now, this thing is so big, this thing could include whole races. I mean, this thing, if I were to ever just do a series on generational curses, it would astound you to see how this thing has affected whole groups of people and how it was passed down. It has implications for slavery or segregation and prejudice and family structure. And it goes on and on and on because God is a generational God. He set up history that way. You say, but my daddy is dead. My granddaddy is dead. Yeah, but their iniquity is alive. Their iniquity is alive. See, the problem is, the issue is not whether they are living. The issue is whether their iniquity is living. And you know it's living because it's living in you or me. So what you do, he says, is to confess the iniquity that you are participating in and to confess their iniquity and their participation in it. Why am I confessing their iniquity? Because you're breaking a chain. You are breaking a chain. Listen to me. Every time there was a revival in Israel and they were calling on God for a revival, you'll always see them confessing their sins and the sins of their forefathers who were dead. Nehemiah says, forgive us, forgive our forefathers. In Nehemiah chapter 9, verses 1 to 3, Ezra says, let me just read. Ezra says in chapter 9, verse 7, these words. Ezra says, since the days of our fathers to this day, we have been in great guilt. And on account of our iniquities, we, our kings, our priests, have been given into the hand of the kings of the lands, to the sword, to the captivity, to the plunder, to the open shame, as it is this day. He says, we messed up this day because what daddy did in his day. Could it be you're not able to break through, break out of this cycle because daddy or granddaddy long gone is still with you? Yes. So it's a generational curse. Daniel says in Daniel chapter 9, verse 16 and 17, forgive me of our sins and forgive our fathers. Zechariah chapter 1, verses 2 to 4 says, if you turn away from the sins of your fathers and return to God. So it starts with confessing your inheritance as your sin, but also their sin as well, and returning away from idols and the iniquity associated with them to the true God. The Bible calls that repentance. Turning away from evil, which is always wrapped up in idolatry because you're looking for something illegitimate to meet your need. Turning back to God. And then God says something staggering. I mean, it is staggering. He says, when you confess your sins and the sins of your father, and when you turn back to me, here's what he says now. I will remember the covenant that I made with your fathers, Abraham, Isaac, and Jacob. Wait a minute now. What you mean, God? You gonna remember. You are the omniscient God. There's nothing you do not know. There's nothing you can't forget. No. What do you mean you gonna remember? Did you forget? Huh? I ignored. I didn't forget, but I did not relate to you based on my covenant with them. I related to you based on your covenant with your new God. I related to you differently. It's not that I don't know my covenant. It's just that I couldn't relate to you based on it because you have chosen another God manifested in the iniquity. When a person's on drugs, they're looking for drugs to meet a need illegitimately. So drugs becomes an idol. In fact, there are scriptures in the Bible that connects drugs with demon activity. Yeah. You can look to money to be your God. You can look to an individual to be your God, to illegitimately meet a legitimate need. He says, but if you turn back, I will remember my covenant with Abraham, Isaac, and Jacob. Okay, well, what exactly is he remembering? Well, God made a covenant with Abraham, and the beautiful thing about this is that this was before the law, so this even transcends just what he was doing with Moses, because he says it goes back to Abraham in Genesis chapter 12. God made a covenant with Abraham, and guess what the covenant with Abraham says? I will bless you. God's covenant with Abraham is real simple. I'm going to bless you so you can be a blessing. Through you, all the nations of the earth will be blessed. I'm going to bless you so that I can do blessing through you. That's my covenant. He's going to remember his promise to bless you. That's what he's going to remember. But he will not remember, he will ignore that, as long as there are other gods in your life being reflected by the choices to lead the true God. And of course, the iniquity associated with it.
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17: 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I'll repeat that information for you a little later on in the program. 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
16: Somebody in here today may be thinking, you know, I don't have to worry about that. That's Old Testament stuff. That's in the Older Testament. I'm a New Testament Christian. I ain't got to worry about that. Okay, turn your Bible to 1 Corinthians chapter 10. That's in the New Testament. 1 Corinthians chapter 10. He's writing to the Christians who are at the Corinthian Bible Fellowship. He references the Old Testament, verse 18. Look at the nation Israel, okay? So he said, look back. Are not those who eat the sacrifices sharers in the altar? What do I mean then? What's this got to do with us in the New Testament? That a thing sacrificed to idols is anything, or that an idol is anything? Am I telling you, just because you look to something else outside of God to meet your need, that something else actually becomes God? Am I saying that? He said, no. No, I'm not saying that. Let me tell you what I am saying. I say that the things which the Gentiles sacrifice, they sacrifice to demons. In other words, it's not the thing, it's the thing behind the thing. He says, there's demons behind that stuff. There's demons in that. There's roaches in this neighborhood, and they are sacrificing to demons. Okay, when roaches show up, roaches are showing up because they believe they've been invited to dinner. The things offered are for them. They believe that's them. And guess what they do? They bring their family with them. Yeah. Ain't nobody just ever had one roach. Their whole family of roaches. Family of roaches. You hit one, think you done something. No, they behind that wall, they got a nation building. Says you actually sacrifice to demons and not to God. And I do not want you to become sharers in demons. I do not want this New Testament church and these New Testament Christians to be hanging out with devils. This New Testament. And here's the problem, verse 21. You cannot drink the cup of the Lord and the cup of demons. You cannot partake of the table of the Lord and the table of demons. You can't have it both ways. You can't have God on Sunday and the devil on Monday. You can't have God on Sunday and the iniquities on Monday. You cannot have it both ways. Choose. You can't have it both ways. As long as you want it both ways, you have invited adversity. And you have invited the generational influence from you, to you, and through you. You can't have it both ways. You can't have it both ways. You cannot share in the cup of the Lord and the cup of demons. You can't drink out of these two cups. You say, but I never sacrificed the demons. He said, you did. You just didn't know it. You just didn't know it. Flip over one page to 1 Corinthians chapter 11, verse 23. For I received from the Lord that which I also delivered to you, that the Lord Jesus, on the night in which he was betrayed, took bread, and when he had given thanks, he broke it and said, this is my body, which is for you. Do this in remembrance of me. In the same way, he took the cup also after supper, saying, this cup is the new covenant of my blood. Do this as often as you drink it in remembrance of me. For as often as you eat this bread and drink this cup, you proclaim the Lord's death until he comes. Remember what I said? God says, if you will return to me, putting you in a position of blessing, and it really is because I'm going to remember my covenant with Abraham, Isaac, and Jacob. I'm going to go back in history. I'm going to go back in history to folk long dead. And I'm going to resurrect from the folk that have been long dead who have the promise of blessing. And I'm going to create a new transfer. Yes. I'm going to transfer my blessing. Just like I transferred my curse or allowed the demons to transfer the curse, I'm going to revert back in time and I'm going to transfer the blessings of the covenant to you today. He tells them you can't have the cup of the Lord and the cup of demons. Then he comes in chapter 11 and he talks about the cup. He says, if you eat this bread and if you drink from this cup, you remember me. What am I remembering about you? You're remembering my death until I come. Yes. Come on, man. Don't miss this. He says, God is in the memory business. He remembers his covenant to reach back and pull blessings from the past and bring it to the future, skipping over the iniquity of the children who return to him. He says, I don't want you to forget that God does this. I want you to remember that God can reach back and bring blessing to you today. When am I supposed to remember this? I'm supposed to remember this during communion. Communion is not just about eating a cracker or drinking some juice. It is about me remembering 2,000 years ago, Jesus Christ died on the cross and made me a part of the new covenant, this new arrangement. God says, if I come to the table confessing my sin, relinquishing any idols in my life, I reach back to his death. That was 2,000 years ago. But when I reach back to his death, I get a resurrection. It's coming on Easter. That resurrection is my place of blessing. So what he says is, if you come to the table and you remember that I am a remembering God and you get things right with me, I walk back 2,000 years to the death of Jesus Christ and cross over iniquity so that I can bring blessing and power and privilege and glory in your life in spite of what your daddy did, in spite of what your granddaddy did, in spite of what your great-granddaddy did. I will reach back and I will overcome it. It's time to break the curse in your life, in your family, in your children. But you can't do it if you're drinking from two cups.
17: 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When a problem grows unchecked, it can become a crisis. And when a crisis is left unresolved, it can eventually turn into a curse. On Monday, Dr. Evans explains why the epidemic of fatherlessness in America fits that description and what we can do to help reverse it. Be sure to join us for that.

0: Never could I imagine someone as broken and wretched as me could be welcomed into God's family and given a hope and a destiny. That's not just a song or lyrics by Jonathan McReynolds. That's straight Bible truth. Ephesians 1 and 5, God predestined us for adoption to sonship through Jesus Christ in accordance with His pleasure and will. Adoption isn't accidental. God didn't tolerate us. He wanted us. The image of God in us gives us dignity, and the cross gives us belonging. Through Jesus, we're not just forgiven of sin, we're welcomed into God's family with full rights as sons and daughters. So the lyrics mention brokenness, but that's only half the story. The greater story is that through Christ, broken people become beloved. Wounded hearts find healing. Outcasts find a home. You don't just get a second chance. You get a brand new identity. And that's the power of belonging in the family of God.
1: God says that we are His workmanship.
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0: Happy birthday to you and many more. I am Effie, just having fun and wishing you a happy birthday on this July 17th. And Ephesians 3:20, I mean, I want you to have it all, and God does too, giving Him glory and blessing His people. And we pray you have decades more. If you're celebrating, you're celebrating with Sharon Epps. She's out of Lake County. And Bridget Campbell Hurt. She's a daughter of the late Pastor Willie James Campbell. And Kathy Townsend, as well as Mathis Went, who's 24. for. You're also celebrating with the Queen of England. Camilla Parker Bowles is 79. Luke Bryan, country singer and American Idol judge, is 50. Eric Winters, actor, he's seen in The Rookie. And Regina Bell, former R&B singer, now she's a gospel singer and pastor's wife, and she sang the song by Disney, A Whole New World, with the late Peabo Bryson. She's 63. As you celebrate, may you have decades more, and how would you like to be remembered?
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10: You have value in God's eyes. He looks at you, whether dirty or clean, whether crumpled or finely creased. He looks at you as priceless to him. Why? Because you are made in his image.
11: Think about the people who shaped who you are. The way you laugh, the way you work, the things you care about. Most people can point to someone whose fingerprints are all over their lives. But today on A Better Word, we're discovering that who you are goes deeper than your family tree. Pastor Nick, do you resemble someone from your family, like your dad or your grandfather or something?
10: I don't think so, actually. You know, I had a friend in college one time that I'd been friends with for a couple of years, and he met my parents for the first time. And he walked away from the interaction. He said, "You're not a part of that family. Like, whose kid are you really? You're adopted." And I said, "No, those are actually my parents." And so I don't think in that way I resemble either of my parents particularly.
11: Can you pick out features though? Like you have mom's ears or something, or dad's eyes?
10: Yeah,
11: or
10: maybe like some facial features from dad's side more than anything.
11: Okay. Now, what's been their influence on your life?
10: Well, I think we all have a lot of different influences in our lives, and it's hard to maybe pin them all down, right?
11: Yeah.
10: Because you're obviously, I would say a big influence of my father in my life was teaching me the nature of hard work and the value of that hard work. I would say an influence of my mother in my life was modeling spiritual disciplines and prayer. I think of basketball coaches and teachers along the way that had an influence in leadership and in a variety of other character elements. And then we all know that there's a big influence that happens throughout your childhood and teenage years with your friends. And that may not be a good influence, or it might be a good influence depending upon who your friends are. And so, yeah, it's a valuable exercise, I think, to go back and think about, how did I get the way that I am? And who helped shape and form that?
11: Do you catch yourself picking up like, oh, I laugh like my dad, or I sound like my mom or something?
10: I know a lot of people would say yes, and you see a lot of those family traits, but I don't.
11: I've found over the years, I laugh like my dad.
10: Okay.
11: I've got a couple of those idiosyncrasies, but I think you're right. We often will adopt certain figures of speech.
10: Yes.
11: And conversation patterns.
10: Yeah.
11: That come from friends, from the environment, not necessarily from our genetics.
10: Right.
11: So, you know, the Bible says we carry God's image and his likeness. So what does it mean for someone who looks at their life and feels like they've lost that image or maybe never had it?
10: That's such a great question, because without a doubt, we've all tarnished that image. That's what sin does. And you know, there's great theological debate about what it means to be an image bearer of God. But without getting into the weeds of that, there is a uniform response that sin tarnishes the image. And so maybe you don't feel like you have the image, or maybe you feel like it's severely marred. The good news is that when Christ came to forgive sin of those who would repent and believe in him, that he removes that sin as far as the east is from the west, that he restores us to a relationship with God, that he gives us the status anyway of full image bearer again in that relationship with God. And then the Holy Spirit continues to make us more holy and refine us, showing us a clearer and clearer picture of that image. And so if you feel like you've lost it, surrender to Christ. Surrender to Christ, follow him in faith and faithfulness, and just see how that image emerges again.
11: Thanks, Nick. Let's listen now to a message from Genesis called Who You Came From.
10: Please pray with me.
12: Father, we want to be hearers of the word and doers of the word. So we pray now that you would help us to engage with what you would have for us this morning, that our minds would be ever transformed, that our hearts would be formed more and more with affections and desires for you and for the things of you. We ask this in Jesus' name. Amen. Many children have close resemblance to their parents. We know that to be true. Many children follow their parents' career paths, not just in professional athletics or in Hollywood and theater, but even in the normal jobs that most of us do every day and day in and day out basis. Many sons follow their dads and marrying women like their mothers, and many daughters follow their mothers and marrying women like their dads. And skills and abilities and giftings are imparted from one generation on down to the next. Many natural propensities we have are propensities that came from our very parents. In a very real way, we resemble our parents, don't we? Who you come from informs who you are. Who you come from informs, at least in some ways, who you will become. Now, some of you say, I don't want to be like my parents. Or I don't want my children to be like me. I want something more. I want something different. I want something better. And this is where some of the good news of Genesis chapter 1 is found. Because even though children resemble their earthly parents, there's a greater resemblance that all of us have. And that is a resemblance to the person of God himself. We began this new sermon series called Beyond Repair. We're looking at Genesis chapter 1 through 11, and in it we saw the creation of God through 7 days as he made all the different parts and pieces of this world as we know it, and behold, it was good. We stepped back and we looked at his majestic power, his creative ability, his ability to take absolutely nothing and to form something. And at the end of that, we really just have one response as a people. Wow. God, in his magnificent power, is amazing. And when he reaches the pinnacle of his creation, the crowning glory of his creation comes in the form of human beings. And they are not like the other parts of his creation. In fact, they are completely unique. And that's where we pick up this account. So I want to ask you to look at Genesis chapter 1 with me. Today we are going to read Genesis chapter 1, verses 26 and 27. And then we're going to skip forward to chapter 2, verses 4 through 17. This is what it says. Then God said, "Let us make man in our image and after our likeness. And let them have dominion over the fish of the sea and over the birds of the heavens and over the livestock and over all the earth and over every creeping thing that creeps on the earth." So God created man in his image. In the image of God, he created him. Male and female, he created them. Looking forward to chapter 2, verse 4. It says, "These are the generations of the heavens and the earth when they were created, in the day that the Lord God made the heavens and the earth, when no bush of the field was yet on land, and no small plant of the field had yet sprung up. For the Lord had not caused it to rain on the land, and there was no man to work the ground. And a mist was going up from the land and was watering the whole face of the ground. Then the Lord God formed man of the dust of the ground and breathed into his nostrils the breath of life. And the man became a living creature. And the Lord God planted a garden in Eden in the east. And there he put the man whom he had formed. And out of the ground the Lord God made to spring up every tree that is pleasant to the sight, good for food. And the tree of life was in the midst of the garden, and the tree of the knowledge of the good and evil. A river flowed out of Eden to water the garden, and there it divided and became four rivers. The first name is Pishon. It is the one that flowed around the whole land of Hivalah, where there is gold. And the gold of the land is good. Delium and onyx stone are there. The name of the second river is Gihon. It is the one that flowed around the whole land of Cush. And the name of the third river is the Tigris, which flows east of Assyria. And the fourth is the river Euphrates. The Lord God took the man and put him in the Garden of Eden to work it and to keep it. And the Lord God commanded the man, saying, "You may surely eat of every tree of the garden, but of the tree of the knowledge of good and evil you shall not eat, for in the day that you eat of it, you shall surely die." So God comes to the pinnacle of his creation. And as we see in chapter 1, verses 26 and 27, he creates man in his image. In the image of God, he created them. Male and female, he created them. You are created in the image of God. And in case that sounds trite or a good theological cliche, pause for a moment and just consider what kind of image we are talking about. We are talking about an image of the most powerful, of the King of Kings, of the Lord of Lords. We're talking about the image of one who represents all love, purity, faithfulness. We're talking about the image of one who is completely upright and true in his nature. We're talking about one in which all of earth will eventually submit itself to him, and all creatures on heaven and on earth bow down before him. We're talking about an image of God that is shown throughout the course of the Bible, that when people encounter him, they fall on their faces before him, because so great is this God that he is worthy of full and utter submission. And he imprints some of that image and that likeness upon you. Verse 26 and 27, two specific words. Let us make man in our image and after our likeness. Scholars have tried to narrow down for centuries what these words precisely mean in this case. We have a variety of ideas, and we see that this expression is not unique to this one place in the Bible. In fact, just a few chapters down in Genesis chapter 5, verses 1 to 3, it says this. This is the book of generations of Adam. When God created man, he made him in the likeness of God. Male and female, he created them, and he blessed them and named them man when they were created. And then when Adam had lived 130 years, he fathered a son in his own likeness, after his own image, and he named him Seth. And so we see that the way that children are made in the likeness of their parents, this informs us or gives us a glimpse in what it means for all of us to be made after the image and likeness of God. You look at your own children and you see glimpses of yourself. It makes sense that Shakir O'Neal reflects Shaquille O'Neal in certain ways. It makes sense that Karsten Gatzke reflects Nick Gatzke in certain ways that are unique to that image. We might say it this way. To be made in God's image means that humans are like God and that they represent God. You're like God and that you represent him. And there's an internal sort of substantive component to this, as well as an external component as well. Internally, we are made up of an eternal soul. We have a conscience. We have the ability to reason. These things are unique to the whole created order. If you were to pick out all of the animals of creation and one person and put them in a big football stadium today at 1 o'clock, you could identify the person very, very quickly. Couldn't you? He is unique in this creation, internally and externally. In the original state, humans had a moral purity and they were inclined toward and had an appetite for things that were good and right and godly. If God is holy and we are made in his image, then it stands to reason that before sin entered the world, that people too were holy. No faults, no stains, no blemishes of character, no ill motives. Externally, to be like God is to reflect how he is a God who relates to others, and we hence relate to others in the world around us. Most specifically, we see that God functions in a Trinity, which is a relational being of Father, Son, and Holy Spirit. And externally, humans then function in a level of relationality with one another. And furthermore, we see in verse 27 that part of this role is to take dominion. God has created us with superior abilities to the animals and to the land, and that reflects his superior abilities found in this creation. We might take a step back and say the whole summary of this creation as it relates to humans is this. God's image in you points to your worth and to your purpose in life. God's image in you points to your worth and it points to your purpose in life. Now we could go to great lengths to try to flesh out all the different possibilities of what this means to be like God and to represent him. But I want to focus on major implications for us this morning. What does it mean? What's the big deal that we're made in God's image? How does that inform how we live daily? Implication number one. Because you are made in God's image, this informs your idea of self-worth. Some of us are here today, and when we really stop to think about this, we say, wow, well, the apple has fallen pretty far away from the tree, especially in my own life. We look at our life history, we recount the mistakes that we've made, both the little ones and the big ones, and we say there's no possible way that I reflect the image of that holy, just, loving, incredible God that you just described. I've been through a divorce. I view pornography. In the deepest recesses of my thoughts and mind, think wicked things. I've been ungrateful toward my parents. I've slept with my boyfriend before marriage. I've had an abortion. I've had an addiction. I've been abused by somebody, and I am damaged goods. There's no possible way that I can reflect that type of image of glory that you're talking about. When I really look at who I am, my thoughts or my motives or my sinful propensities, I'm not like that person. I do not reflect that God. I think some of us think that, and all of us probably think that sometime or another.

Why does he still like it? Because no matter what I did to the money, it is still worth $20. It did not decrease in value. Many times in our lives, we are dropped, we're crumpled, we're dirtied, we're stepped on, and the decisions that we make, the sinful choices or the circumstances that come our way lead us to those types of situations. And we feel as though we are worthless. But no matter what has happened to you and no matter what will happen to you, you have value in God's eyes. He looks at you, whether dirty or clean, whether crumpled or finely creased. He looks at you as priceless to him. Why? Because you are made in his image. And you have inherent value because of that image. Implication number two. If we're made in God's image, then this puts into perspective the giving of life and the taking away of life. Think about it. If it's true that all of us have inherent value because of this image, then when we have children, they too are infinitely valuable because they are image bearers, not just of us, but they are image bearers of God himself. Life-giving is a wonderful thing. Conversely, when we indiscriminately take innocent life, we remove one of God's representatives, one of his image bearers, and the results are significant. God is sacred. And therefore, people who are made in his image are sacred. And when we take life indiscriminately, the consequences are severe. So early on, we see in the Bible that after sin entered the world, people began to take the lives of other people. And God sets the severity of this action in its proper light. Genesis 9:6 says, "Whoever sheds the blood of a man, by man shall his blood be shed. For God made man in his own image." He sees the ground of the argument is that man is an image bearer. And this is the foundation of what we would consider legal precedent of why murder is one of the most severe crimes in our society. Because it's taking of life. It's taking an image bearer. Implication number three. Of course, this means that abortion is wrong. Because even in the most complicated cases, we still have to reckon with the reality of killing an image bearer of God. Implication number four. If all people have inherent value, then the idea of how we relate to people in life and death extends to how we relate to people and just our everyday types of interactions, doesn't it? The most basic form of human decency is founded in the fact that we are relating as Christians with other image bearers of God. And this has all kinds of sort of trickle-down effects into how we treat people. Here are a couple of the big ones. This means that people of the opposite sex are no longer to be considered as mere sexual pursuits, like our society might tell us. This means that other people around us shouldn't be looked at as a means to simply gain more for myself, because they too are of great value. This means that the way I talk to people and the way I talk about people should be intentional in its nature. James warns us about this in James chapter 3 and the power of the tongue and all the habit and the pattern that we all form in our speech. He says in James chapter 3, but he grounds in the image of God, no human being can tame the tongue. It is a restless evil full of deadly poison. With it we bless the Lord and Father, and with it we curse people who are made in the likeness of God. From the same mouth comes blessing and cursing. My brothers, these things ought not to be so. So God's image in you points to your worth. And it points to the worth of the other people around you. You are of incredible value to him. No matter what you've done, no matter where you've come from, no matter what earthly

0: family you've been a part of, the greater source of your identity in this life is found, it's rooted, it's grounded in the person of God himself.
1: 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It's a wonderful book that introduces you to 12 women, some who you may know and others whose names are not familiar, but their stories are worth discovering. 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
0: Hebrews chapter 11 is often called the Hall of Faith. It's an inspirational record of men and women who, by faith, endured the many trials of life. Their stories are commended to us and have inspired every generation of Christians to follow, adding more stories of steadfast faith. In their wonderful book, 12 Faithful Women, Melissa Kruger and Christian Weatherall introduced 12 of these faithful witnesses. Most are not well known, but each one endured profound trials, physical pain, persecution, infertility, loneliness, or oppression, and each one clung to Christ and found him faithful and true. Some of their stories didn't end the way we'd want them to on this side of heaven. But in every chapter of this outstanding book, Christ is revealed as the all-sufficient Lord and Savior. Friends, trials will come. Let the stories of those who've gone before you encourage you, strengthen you, and stir you to deeper faithfulness. Brian will tell you how to get in touch with a request for this wonderful book.
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3: Do you have a nagging feeling that something somehow is wrong? Hello, I'm Chuck Swindoll. It's kind of a fuzzy, not right feeling down there below the surface. Maybe it's a nameless uneasiness. Maybe it's a few sleepless nights. But how quickly anxiety grows out of proportion. It takes discernment to spot the worry and then to deal with it. And you can't do it by yourself. Remember this verse from Psalm 55? Cast your burden upon the Lord, and he will sustain you. He will never suffer the righteous to be moved. That's the best answer to the slimy ooze of anxiety. Throw yourself on the mercy and the care of God.
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8: 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Becoming partly cloudy through the night, a bit breezy, low mid to upper 70s. A hit or miss shower or thunderstorm may return on Saturday, plenty of sun, the high upper 80s. Great on Sunday, sunny and cooler, the high upper 70s. I'm staff meteorologist Jennifer Naramore for 90.1 FM Moody Radio.
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12: But if you knew that this life, and you live constantly aware that this life was only leading you to your real life, that this life was only a short shadow of what your real life is, if this life determines really what happens in the next, how would you live different? Seriously.

0: Welcome to Bold Steps with Mark Job. Mark is founding pastor of New Life Community Church in Chicago. I'm Wayne Shepherd. A lot of us have read books like Heaven is for Real and 23 Minutes in Hell or even the Left Behind series, and we think we understand what heaven and hell will be like. But do you know what the Bible actually says about these two eternal destinations? Well, today that's the topic Mark addresses in his message, the reality of heaven and hell. We started this message yesterday, but if you missed the first 2 points, you can catch up online when you visit boldsteps.org. So now let's join Mark as he addresses the third and fourth myths about heaven and hell.
1: I want to be honest with you here. I want you to look up, and this is really important. Listen, we all deserve hell. Yeah, we all do. We all deserve hell because hell is the absence of the presence of God, a place where the manifest presence of God is not. And in that place, there is darkness and suffering and torment. We all deserve that because sin drives us away from the presence of God. But it is the grace and mercy of God that gives us the option to find cleansing and peace with God. And so, although we all deserve separation from God because we have all sinned, we all have the option to reach out to the grace and solution and mercy. That's what Easter resurrection was all about, that there is a solution, that God provided a way, and that's the great news. So, there is just not one destination. There is two destinations, as difficult as it is to hear that. Myth number three. Heaven will be boring. I talk to guys once in a while, they say, heaven, I don't know about that. If heaven means that I turn into a little fat, pudgy angel and wear a diaper and wings, hey, I'm thinking about that. That sounds a little bit like hell to me. I don't know. That's a misconception of heaven. That's a misread on heaven. In fact, there's a lot of people that just have this quirky, weird ideas about what heaven is all about. And a lot of misconceptions about floating on clouds and being an angel and wings popping out and just sitting around playing harps. I don't even like harp music, so that would not be really good. Playing harps and just, you know, that we're all part of sort of some big choir singing the Hallelujah choir. And that's a little bit the idea. So some people think, I never liked choir. I don't really like wings. And so just the idea of that doesn't seem real appealing to me. Let me tell you what heaven really is. The best description of heaven is found in Revelation chapter 21. Heaven, and I could get into a lot of details about describing heaven, and some of you have a lot of questions about the streets of gold and the mansion, and are there really pearls on the gate? And let me tell you, that may all be curious, interesting discussion, but none of that really matters much. What really matters is that heaven, what we call heaven, is the place where God dwells. And the essence of God flows into that place uninhibited. So grace and mercy and love and justice and immortality flows into that place uninhibited, because where God is, He brings His presence. Now let me explain that. Some people have a problem with that. I hear people say all the time, I don't believe in God. Why don't you believe in God? Well, if God were true, why is there so much suffering in the world? Maybe you've asked that question. I don't believe in God because if God were true, how could He let my cousin get shot in a drive-by shooting? How can I believe in a good God when my sister got raped when she was 16? How can I believe in a good God when I saw my aunt die of a slow cancer death in agony? And how could there be a good God in the universe when there's places like Rwanda that have seen the tragedy of violence against being, the oppression that happens, the poverty, the rape, the mutilation, the injustice in the world? How could God be good if all of this exists? Well, here's the point. You don't live in heaven. You know where you live? Well, yeah, no, you live on earth. But you live in a place where there are two kingdoms battling, the kingdom of darkness and the kingdom of light. You live in a fallen, distorted world in which we see glimpses of heaven here on earth, and we're taught to pray by Jesus, "Thy kingdom come, thy will be done on earth as it is in heaven." But we're just seeing glimpses of heaven here on earth. We're just seeing little glimmers, little shines of heaven here on earth. But we're not living in a place where God has his full, the full manifestation of his presence. That is in heaven. We live in a fallen place, in a place that grieves the heart just as much as it grieves you. We live in a place where sin is rampant. We live in a place where the kingdom of darkness battles with the kingdom of light. And so we will continue to see injustice, brokenness, chaos that happens because we do not live in a place where the full manifestation of the presence of God is. That's called heaven. You want a description of heaven, though? Look at what it tells us in Revelation, the very last book in the Bible. John, the same John that wrote the Gospel of John, not John the Baptizer, he had a vision of heaven, a revelation from God. And in one of the final books of the Bible, we start at the beginning with the Garden of Eden. We start with God and a people. We end with God and a people. Now there's a whole bunch of mess in between. But we end with God restoring his people. And it says this in Revelation chapter 20. Then I saw a new heaven and a new earth. For the first heaven and the first earth had passed away, and there was no longer any sea. And I saw, oh, here it comes. I saw a holy city. You know, for those of you that don't like the city, guess what? You're going to be stuck in one for all of eternity if you're going to heaven. Sorry if you're from Missouri, you may like country, but you know, you're going to be stuck in a city. This is a holy city. And what's a city like? The New Jerusalem. And coming down out of heaven from God, prepared as a beautiful dress for her husband. And I heard a loud voice from the throne saying, "Look, here it is, God's dwelling place." What makes a house a home? It's not the structure, it's that a family lives there. You see, what makes heaven heaven is not the streets of gold. In heaven, it's going to be like pavement. Who cares about streets of gold? Here it matters. There, it's the presence of God that's going to matter. Now, you could talk about the house. But the house is really not the issue. It's what makes the house a home is the presence of God. And it says this, in that city, look, God's dwelling place is now among the people, and he will dwell with them. They will be his people, and God himself will be with them and be their God. Oh, here it goes. Here's what the manifest presence of God does. And he will wipe every tear from their eyes. There will be no more death or mourning or crying or pain, for the old order of things has passed away. Now, there's no going to be no crying, no injustice, nor death, nor sickness. In verse 22 of chapter 21, it says, I did not see a temple in the city, because the Lord Almighty and the Lamb are its temple. You see, there's no place that people go to worship because they are in the presence of God continually. There's no church there in glory because they're continually in the presence of the Almighty, glorious God. In fact, he says, the city does not need a sun or a moon to shine on it, for the glory of God gives it light. And the Lamb is the Lamb. Glory to God Almighty.
2: 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You know, one of the things that means the most to us at Bold Steps is hearing from you, our listeners. And Mark, we have a voice message recently from a listener named Rhonda that I want you to hear.
3: Mm-hmm. Pastor Mark Jobe, my name is Rhonda. I am calling because I wanted to let you know that every day I listen to your message. I am a single mom with a disabled child, totally disabled, and I take complete care of her. Some days my days are full of anxiety or depression or loneliness. But when I hear you bring the word, it just lights me on fire so deep within my soul. And I am going to keep listening because I need that strength in the message that you bring to help me to keep going through my day, one day at a time. Bless you, Pastor Mark Job. And thank you.
4: Rhonda, bless you as well. Rhonda, let me just say this. You have a extraordinary calling on your life. That disabled child that you take care of as a single mother, what a beautiful mission you have. Mm-hmm. And I know it can be tiring and consuming, but I want you to know, Rhonda, that you're pouring in, taking care of this child is just a beautiful expression of the love of God. And I also want you to know, Rhonda, that I hear it in your voice that you love God. And I want to encourage you because I think there's a lot of people that because of their circumstances and life struggle with a sense of I'm alone in this. But I want you to know, Rhonda, you're not alone in this.
5: No.
4: You have the power of the Spirit of God with you. I would encourage you to make sure you're making room for community. 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You will be better for your child when you are filled up yourself in community, around people. I don't want you ever to view that as taking away from your child. When you're better, your child is better as well. So bless you, Rhonda. May God give you a double portion of grace for this season of life.
5: Yes, thanks for leaving us your message, Rhonda. We really appreciate it. Now, if you have a story, maybe a prayer request, maybe a question for Mark, just go online to boldsteps.org or, as Rhonda did, call our listener line at 312-329-2011, 312-329-2011. Well, let's go back to the message now. It's titled, The Reality of Heaven and Hell.
1: You're not going to be comparing because there's no jealousy and glory. You're not going to be married anymore. Some of you are like, really, Pastor? Some of you are like, thank you, Lord. Come, glory, come. You better not poke your husband right now. You're going to be in the hot seat. You're going to be in the hot seat. But let me tell you, everything that we have here on earth is a reflection of glory. Marriage is a reflection of we're the bride of Christ. And we're going to have a understanding, a relationship with people around us that's going to be so powerful and so glorious, but a relationship with God that marriage is going to fade as simply something that you're not going to weep over it. People say, well, are we going to know what's happening on earth? Half of me says, yeah, well, there'll be an awareness. And half of me says, no. Will I be sad over people that haven't made it into heaven that I know? You think about that. You think I'm going to spend all eternity crying because my cousin didn't make it. No, there'll be such an understanding of the justice of God and knowledge of God. Not a hardness of heart, but you'll see things so clearly that you will rejoice in the justice of God when you're in glory. Well, I don't know how to fully explain it because our minds are finite right now and we will be given infinite minds. We will know like we are known. But I know this, that you will never want to exchange what you have there with what you had here. Now, let me close with this. And I've said the worst for the last. Myth number 4. Afterlife myth. Hell will be okay. When was the last time you heard a message on hell? Afterlife reality, hell is no joke. You know, here's the thing about hell. Some people kind of have this idea, and I've talked to some guys that say, well, you know, I don't want to go to heaven, I want to go to hell. And they think of hell as some sort of mega Las Vegas. Just going to go there, party, be with all the sinful people that, you know, just like to party and hang around and do all the dark things. I'm going to be there with a keg of beer, you know, cranking up my Slipknot music and whatever, just enjoying my time there. And I'm going to be really cranking it out. We're going to be with all our friends. It's going to be a blast. Not. You see, You live in a world, although it's fallen, we still have glimmers of the presence of God. The presence of God keeps this from being totally chaotic, totally dark, totally broken. It's the power of the Holy Spirit here on earth that maintains a semblance of order in this place. God is omniscient, which means He's present every place, but He will take His manifest presence from this place that we call hell. Hell is created by the absence of the manifest presence of God. Let me just describe it for a moment. There are various places in Scripture that talk about hell. They usually describe darkness, suffering, pain, separation, hopelessness. Oftentimes, Jesus refers to it as a place of gnashing of teeth, like people grinding their teeth because they're in such desperation. Now, I don't believe that it's God saying, I'm going to try to torture people. I believe that the absence of the presence of God creates in and of itself a dark, torturous place. You've lived on earth long enough to see how painful life can be here, with glimpses of God in this place sustaining it. Take God completely out of it, and there's hopelessness and darkness that God never wishes upon anybody in humanity. His desire is that none should perish. He loves people. He loves you. That is not His destination for anybody, but it's the destination that some will go to because of the rejection of the gospel that ultimately rejects God Himself. The Bible tells us in 2 Thessalonians chapter 1, verse 8 through 9, He will punish those who do not know God and do not obey the gospel of our Lord Jesus Christ. Verse 9 says, they will be punished with everlasting destruction and shut out from the presence of the Lord and from the glory of His might. I want to close on, I know hell is a difficult thing to talk about. I want to close by reminding you of the power of eternity. See, if we really understood eternity, I believe that we would live different. If we lived with a greater consciousness of eternity, I think it would alter how we live our lives and the choices that we make in our life. I think so many of us live as though all life is contained in 60, 70 years. But if you knew that this life, and you live constantly aware that this life was only leading you to your real life, that this life was only a short shadow of what your real life is, if this life determines really what happens in the next, how would you live different? Seriously. Now, certain things that are really important to you now that would you could care less about if you lived with eternity in mind. And there's certain things that you care very little about now that you would care a lot more about if you lived with eternity in mind. You would care about people and their spiritual life. You would want everybody to hear the good news of the gospel of Jesus Christ. You would care less about things and more about God and more about the spiritual end of life. You would care less about the scratch in your car and more about the unforgiveness in your heart. You would care less about wrinkles and more about, well, those wrinkles of the soul that you want right. You would care less about what you accumulate here on earth, and you'd care more about what you accumulate in heaven. You would be more concerned about the eternal riches you stored than the retirement account that you're saving up. You would think more, you'd be less attached to this world. less trying to find your fulfillment here, because you would understand that ultimate fulfillment comes in God. You would love God more intensely. I would love God more intensely. Oh, if we lived with eternity in mind. The Bible says that God has put eternity in our hearts. And I know everyone here, whether you're a believer in Jesus or not a believer, there's something inside of you, because God created you that way with eternity in your hearts. There's something inside of you that tells you there's more. All throughout humanity, if you go to China, you go to the deepest parts of Africa, you go to South America, you go to the jungles of people that have had no contact with people outside, and all of them have a sense that there's something more. How did they get it? Where did they learn it? God has placed eternity in all of our hearts, and that eternity causes us to want to seek after God.
5: Mark, such an interesting message on Bold Steps today, one that really should encourage all of us to consider what's ahead for every one of us.
4: Yeah, and you may have heard this message, and for the first time in your life, you are seriously considering what would happen to you if you were to pass away today, tomorrow, have a heart attack, get hit by a car. And I want to say this, if it's caused you concern because you're really not sure if you're right with God or not, then I think this is an extraordinary moment to look at your life and ask yourself this question: do you have peace with God? The Bible is clear that there is only one way to be right with God, and that is through what Jesus did on the cross 2,000 years ago. It's not about joining a religion, improving your life, trying to do enough good to outweigh the bad,
5: right. Because
4: you'll never make it that way. There is a problem called sin that's way too big for you and I to be able to deal with it. That's why we needed a Savior. His name is Jesus. And so I believe that some of you have been already called. God has been pulling at you, tugging at you, speaking into your heart, leading you to this decision that some of you are about to make today, surrendering your life to Jesus as King of Kings and Lord of Lords, so that you will be right with God. Start living right now, and so that you know what your eternity holds. If you know that you need to get right with God right now, then I would like to lead you in a prayer. It's not a magic prayer, but it's a prayer that expresses your heart. Would you pray with me? Dear God, I know that I'm a sinner. I know that I cannot be right with you on my own. I come to Jesus. I ask him to be my Savior. I repent of the way that I've been living. And today I surrender my life to you. Forgive me of my sins. Come, Holy Spirit, and make me a new person. I pray this in Jesus' name. Amen.
5: Amen. Thank you, Mark. No greater joy than knowing that someone listening just gave their heart to Christ, right? There's so much that we'd love to say to you, but Mark has put together a video. It's on our website. When you click on My Next Step, you'll find that video from Mark. And Mark, this is your heart to share the gospel with our listeners.
4: Yeah, it is. And this video just explains a little bit more what it means to have a relationship with God through Jesus Christ. And not only do you get this video that sort of breaks things down a little bit more, but we'd also like to send you some follow-up resources.
5: Mm-hmm, sure.
4: We want you to grow in God and get grounded.
5: One of those is a New Testament Bible. We're going to send that to you as well. 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
6: 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We've got to hold to God's unchanging hand. It's Moody Radio. I'm Effie. 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
6: 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Show us the difference You want us to make. We pray in Jesus' name. Amen. Thanks for continuing to pray, and be listening for 48 Hours of Impact. Small seeds make big impact. Mother Teresa once said, not all of us can do great things, but we can all do small things with great love. And that truth shows up in everyday life. I mean, think about cooking. I don't do it that well, but I do a little bit. It's not always the big ingredients that makes the meal. It's the seasoning. I mean, just a little salt will work wonders. Even a little lemon. It just makes stuff come alive. Use it the right way. I mean, the whole dish will be amazing, but if not, that dish can fall flat. That's how small acts of love work. A kind word, showing up on time, helping someone when you didn't have to. Those moments may seem small, but they shape atmospheres and touch lives. God isn't asking us to do everything. He's asking us to do our part with the right heart. Colossians 3:17, whatever you do, do it in the name of the Lord. Let's not underestimate the small. When love is in it, what seems little can make a lasting difference.
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11: I want you for a moment to think of someone you know that you can't even imagine being a Christian. Maybe it's your father or your mother. Maybe it's your son or your daughter. Maybe it's an angry, contentious neighbor. You're thinking they could never come to believe in Jesus. Oh, they could. Listen to this. No one is beyond the reach of God. This

0: God has given us mere humans the opportunity to participate in giving life. A mom and dad bring life into this world with their newborn baby. And as believers, we have the privilege of bringing the message of new life to people as we share Christ. But some folks are not easily persuaded. They're stuck in their sin and don't want to move. Well, today on A New Beginning, Pastor Greg Laurie points out how we can reach the unreachable. It's a part of his series called Refresh.
1: So I want to look for a few moments with you at the greatest revival in human history. And it took place in the city of Nineveh. And of course, the man that God used to bring this revival about was named Jonah. You see, God came to Jonah and he said, I want you to go to the city of Nineveh and I want you to preach the message that I give you to them. And Jonah flat out refused. Why? Nineveh was a wicked city. Nineveh was known for their atrocities and their intense cruelty that they would demonstrate toward their enemies. And Nineveh, the capital of Assyria, they were the avowed enemies of Israel. Therefore, Jonah wanted nothing to do with them. He had no concern for their souls. It didn't concern him that God would judge this nation. In fact, it was his hope that God would judge this nation. So Jonah literally bought a fare on a boat going the opposite direction. Well, that didn't work out so well for him. God sent a big storm and then a big fish, and he gave Jonah a big spanking. And there in the belly of the fish, Jonah called out to the Lord. And then God gave him a second chance. Jonah 2:10 says, the Lord spoke to the fish, and it vomited Jonah onto dry land. And the word of the Lord came to Jonah the second time, saying, go to Nineveh, that great city, and preach to them the message that I give to you. So here was Jonah now, repentant and regurgitated, righteous and ralphed. He was bleached and beached. He was victorious and vomited. And one more, he was regurgitated and revived. Imagine if you were laying around at the beach in Nineveh and you saw this sight. In comes this massive beast cruising through the water. It comes right to the shore. It opens up his mouth, makes a retching sound, and out rolls Jonah. Ta-da! His skin was probably bleached from the gastric juices in the whale's belly. And here's his message. In 40 days, Nineveh is going to be overthrown. So Jonah has prayed in the belly of the beast. Now he's preached to the city of Nineveh, walking through their streets. What happens next? You need to go now to Jonah chapter 3, verse 5, and we read this amazing story. The people of Nineveh believed God's message from the greatest to the least and declared a fast and put on burlap to show their sorrow. When the king of Nineveh heard what Jonah was saying, he stepped down from his throne and took off his royal robes and dressed himself in burlap and sat on a heap of ashes. And everyone prayed earnestly to God. And when God saw what they had done, how they had put a stop to their evil ways, he changed his mind and did not carry out the destruction he had threatened. This is a stunning turnaround. An entire city filled with thousands of people turn to God en masse, and a revival takes place, and the judgment of God is turned away. It just shows us that no one is beyond the reach of God. I want you for a moment to think of someone you know that you can't even imagine being a Christian. It's hard for you to even picture them holding a Bible and saying something like, praise the Lord. But listen to this. No one is beyond the reach of God. Maybe it's your father or your mother. Maybe it's your son or your daughter. Maybe it's someone you know that gives you a hard time at work. Maybe it's an angry, contentious neighbor. Maybe it's a public figure. You're thinking they could never come to believe in Jesus. Oh, they could. And you need to start praying for them that God will reach them. Again, this was a revival. God told these people 40 days judgment was coming, and they repented. God tells us in 2 Chronicles 7:14, if my people which are called by my name will humble themselves and pray and seek my face and turn from their wicked ways, then I will hear from heaven and forgive their sin and heal their land. Listen, if you want to see a revival, just do revival-like things. Don't overly mystify this. Just do those things that you know you should be doing as a follower of Jesus Christ. Let me go back to comparing this to maybe the romance between a man and a woman. You know, when you're first taking a girl out as a guy, you want to make a good impression on her. So you actually shower and your shirt is clean and you show her great respect. And maybe as you pick her up, you open the door of the car for her. And then you go to the restaurant, you pull out the chair for her. You take her to a nice French restaurant. Then you get married and things change a little bit. You still open the door for the car, but you just close it before she's all the way in. You pull the chair out in the restaurant, but you let her fall, and then you point at her and laugh. And you take her to French restaurants. The last one you took her to was, I think it was Jochen's Box or Le Golden Arches. I don't know, but something's happened. You've sort of slipped away. Go back and do those romantic things again, so to speak, if you want your marriage to be strong. Heard a story about a woman that wanted to divorce her husband in the worst way. She went to an attorney and said, I want to divorce my husband, but I want this to hurt him. I want him to feel a lot of pain. And the attorney said, oh, really? Well, okay, I have a plan for you. He says, for the next 3 months, I want you to smother your husband with affection. Compliment him constantly. Tell him what a great guy he is, how much you care for him. And then when that time has come to an end, you'll drop the divorce papers on him. He won't know what happened. He won't see it coming. It'll even be more painful. She says, I'll do it. And so for the next 3 months, she complimented her husband, affirmed her husband, told her husband how much she loved and appreciated him. And when the 3 months came to a close, the attorney called her and said, all right, let's get this divorce started. She said, divorce? We're going in our second honeymoon. You see, the point is, she did what she probably should have been doing all along. And in the same way in our life as Christians, when we're doing the things we should always be doing every day, getting up and reading the Bible, having a prayer life, being involved in our church, sharing our faith, when we do these things, it fuels the fire of revival and keeps that fire burning. But when we neglect those things, we begin to fade.
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2: And now Pastor Greg continues his helpful insight on personal evangelism from the message called The Refreshing Power of Revival.
1: Is there somebody that God has called you to reach that you don't want to reach because you have a discomfort talking to a person like that? I've told you before that my mother was married and divorced 7 times, right? And after I became a Christian and a pastor, the Lord spoke to my heart to go back to these husbands of my mother and share the gospel with them. It didn't always go so well. There was one guy who was especially cruel to my mom. He lived in Hawaii. I'll call him Eddie. And he beat my mother and almost killed her. And in fact, one night he knocked her unconscious with a wooden statue. And as I saw her laying on the floor bleeding, I thought my mother had died. She left him after that. And I had a very hard heart toward this man, even after I was an adult. And I was over in Hawaii preaching at the Waikiki Shell. And someone said, Greg, you remember your old dad, Eddie? Yes. He lives right across from the Waikiki Shell. And you know what? He's not doing well. His health is failing. If you'd like to say something to him, I said, I'm good. I don't want to say anything to him. And I felt directed by the Lord to go meet with him. So I took my wife, Kathy, over there, and we sat in his tiny little apartment. He used to live in a beautiful palatial home. And there he was in great pain, obviously, not doing well in life. And I told him what Christ had done for me and how he had changed me. And I said, I would like to invite you to come over here just across the street, basically, and hear me speak. And he said, no, I can drive you over if you like it. No, he wanted nothing to do with it. So I thought, see, that's why I don't even try to reach these guys. But then there was another guy my mom married named Oscar Laurie. He adopted me. And I always loved this man because he treated me as a father should treat a son. But my mom left him. In fact, she left him and we flew over to Hawaii when she married Eddie. So I was getting out of school in New Jersey and the car was packed up with our suitcases. And I said, where are we going? She said, Hawaii. I said, where's dad? She said, he's not coming. And I didn't see him for the rest of my childhood. But after I was a young pastor, I sought him out, found him living in New Jersey. And I said, let's get some lunch together. He said, oh no, come to my home. We'd like to, you know, get to see you and know you again. And I'll introduce you to my new wife, Barbara. So I took the train out with Kathy and our oldest son, Christopher, to New Jersey there, Red Bank, New Jersey. And he was waiting at the station and I remembered him immediately. And before I knew it, I was calling him dad again. And one night we were sitting at the table and his wife made us a beautiful Italian meal. And she said to me, Greg, tell me how you became a Christian. And then how did you become a minister? And as I shared my story, my dad was just staring at me, not really responding. Oh, by the way, I left out something. He used to be an attorney. So I felt like I was standing before a judge giving my testimony. And I didn't seem like it was going very well. Another thing I left out was my father had just had a heart attack only a short time before and was having serious heart problems and even blacked out at the wheel of his car. And so he was on a restricted diet and he was exercising a lot. So he's listening. I tell my story of how I came to Christ. And then the dinner was done. And Oscar, my father who adopted me, said, Greg, let's walk in the morning. I said, okay. He knocked on the door of my room at 6 o'clock in the morning, New Jersey time, 3 o'clock in the morning, California time. I was still pretty groggy. And as we're walking along in the park, he says, Greg, I was listening very carefully to what you said last night. And I said, yeah. And he said, I would like to give my life to Jesus Christ. Boy, did I wake up fast. It was like a double espresso. I said, well, Dad, maybe you don't understand what I said. Let me go over it again. And I went over it again. He says, yes, I want Jesus to come into my life. And I said, well, what we need to do is pray. And he drops to his knees. We're in the middle of a park. We're just walking at this point. He drops to his knees. I wasn't going to get on my knees, but since he was on his knees, I got on my knees and I led him in this prayer, and Christ came into his life, and he lived 15 more years, got involved in the church, was a leader in his church. An amazing, amazing story. But, you know, I didn't really want to reach these men that my mother was married to, but I had to leave my comfort zone and go to them. Maybe there's someone like that that you're thinking of right now that you need to reach. Well, bringing this message to a close, God gave a second chance to Nineveh, and God loves to give second chances. The Lord does not want to bring judgment, but we know this. Every nation's days are numbered. Every great world empire that has been on this planet, they had a beginning, a middle, and an end. And the same will happen to the United States of America in God's timing. But here's what we're praying for. One more great spiritual awakening. Maybe two more. Maybe three or four more. That's up to the Lord. But our job, our mission is similar to Jonah. We are to proclaim the good news and tell people that there is a God who loves them. It's a message of mercy, but it is also a message that says there's judgment if we reject that mercy. Classic example, John 3:16 offers both the forgiveness and the ramifications of not accepting that forgiveness. Jesus says, for God so loved the world, he gave his only begotten son, and whosoever believes in him should not perish, but have everlasting life. So here's the message of love, for God so loved the world that he gave. Here's the message of judgment. Whoever believes in him should not perish. So if I don't believe in him, I'll perish. If I don't believe in him, I'll face the judgment of God. Romans 6:23 is similar. First, there's the message of judgment. The wages of sin is death. But then the loving offer of forgiveness. But the gift of God is eternal life through Jesus Christ our Lord. Years ago, I was walking down the street in Hawaii. Now, I was a young pastor at this point. The guy was holding a sign. It said, the wages of sin is death. And he was yelling to the people, God hates you and God will judge you. And I watched this guy for a few minutes and I thought, he's misrepresenting the Lord. So I walked up to him and I said, excuse me. And he's still yelling, God hates you and he'll judge you. Excuse me. Yeah, what? What do you want? You know, why don't you put the rest of that verse? It is true that it says the wages of sin is death, but the rest of it says, but the gift of God is eternal life through Jesus Christ our Lord. Then he told me God was going to judge me. Well, he was misrepresenting God. Yes, it

have to face it. God spared Nineveh. God extended mercy to Nineveh. A spiritual awakening happened in Nineveh. One person put it this way, quote, "If God could bring a mighty revival in Nineveh with no better representative than Jonah and no more gospel than he preached in their streets, he can surely do the same thing for America," end quote. Jesus actually validated the story of Jonah. And he said, as Jonah was 3 days and three nights in the whale, so will the Son of Man be 3 days and three nights on the heart of the earth. Here's what Christ was saying. Just as Jonah was in the belly of that beast, so I, the Son of God, will be crucified on a cross and I'll rise again from the dead. He validated the story and used it as a picture of his own death and resurrection. Listen, Jesus died for you. Jesus absorbed God's judgment that you should have absorbed and that I should have absorbed, and he died in my

your Savior and your Lord and your friend, why don't you just pray this prayer after me? Pray these words, Lord Jesus, I know that I am a sinner. I'm sorry for that sin. I turn from it now, and I choose to follow you from this moment forward. Thank you for hearing this prayer and answering this prayer. In Jesus' name I pray. Amen.

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0: Well, Pastor Greg, George Whitfield's story is told in this new movie, A Great Awakening, which we're making available to our listeners right now. He was an itinerant evangelist in the 18th century. He traveled throughout the 13 colonies preaching the gospel. And for 30 years, he did this. I'm thinking you and old George might have had a lot to talk about.
9: Yes. Well, yeah, there's some similarities between us. You know, I didn't have a voice like his, that's for sure. His voice was so powerful, he could be heard in person by 25,000 people without amplification. I can't even imagine that. You know, there was one year we were doing a Harvest Crusade, and for some reason, the sound went out. Well, we found out later what it was. Someone unplugged the PA system. It was as simple as that. No. They unplugged it. But anyway, So I'm in the middle of preaching. In fact, I'm at the end of my message, getting ready to give the invitation, and the sound goes off, and I thought I'll speak anyway. No one could hear me. No one. It was so hard. But I think of George Whitfield and that booming voice that God gave him. But George was called to be an evangelist. I'm called to do the same. An evangelist is someone that proclaims the gospel and calls people to Christ. And I think it's an important role in the church. In more contemporary times, Billy Graham is the name that comes to mind as the great evangelist that God used in our nation. Well, go back a few years, in fact, go back a lot of years to the 1700s, and the Billy Graham of his day, George Whitfield, reached people. In fact, he was so effective, they had no media except for print media, of course, the newspaper. But somehow, George Whitfield, because of his endless preaching and his tireless proclamation of the gospel, was able to reach 80% of the colonial population. That's a lot of people. Pretty much everybody knew his name. But the main thing that Whitfield wanted to emphasize was not his name, but the name that is above all names, the name of Jesus Christ. So you need to know this story. And we have it available for you in this amazing new film called A Great Awakening. It was so popular, they had to extend the theatrical run because the word of mouth was spreading and more people wanted to see it. Now you can have your own copy of A Great Awakening so you can watch it whenever you want and watch it over and over again and show it to your family, show it to your friends, show it to whoever you think would like to see it. You're going to love this. This is one of the best resources we've ever

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2: A friend will bless your life, protect your life, and correct your life. Proverbs 27:6 says, "Faithful are the wounds of a friend." Everybody loves encouragement, but not everybody loves correction. I know I don't most of the time. But a real friend will tell you the truth when you need it most, not to hurt you, but to help you. A friend who always agrees, they may please you, but a friend who tells you the truth can protect you, and hopefully you'll see it was a blessing and love. Hey, we love you. Thanks for listening. I'm Effie. Until the next time, God bless.
3: I'm Miriam Neff.
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11: 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Becoming partly cloudy through the night, a bit breezy, a low mid to upper 70s. A hit or miss shower or thunderstorm may return on Saturday, plenty of sun, the high upper 80s. Great on Sunday, sunny and cooler, the high upper 70s. I'm staff meteorologist Jennifer Naramore for 90.1 FM Moody Radio.
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15: Tonight I'd like to take a look, since we've been going through the book of Ephesians, at least when I was here we were, I'd like to take a look again at this huge sentence that we started looking at in the late spring and early summer. It's Ephesians chapter 1, verse 3 to 14, and I'm going to show you tonight that there is a second major division in it, and I'd like to give you an overview of it. We've been looking for weeks at the beauty of the first part of that sentence and what it means that we were chosen to be adopted as his children, to be his sons. And we spent a number of weeks on what it means to be adopted. And I want you to know that I don't know if it helped you, but I wrote most of those sermons sitting in a convent on the shores of the Hudson River back in late May, and it changed my life. Just to think about the first part of the sentence. But starting at verse 9, we have a second part, and I'd like to introduce you to that tonight. Let me read you the whole sentence again. Chapter 1, verse 3 through 14. In the Greek, it was all one sentence, even though the English translators have had to break it up just to make it comprehensible. Praise be the Lord, the God and Father of our Lord Jesus Christ, who has blessed us in the heavenly realms with every spiritual blessing in Christ. For he chose us in him before the creation of the world to be holy and blameless in his sight. In love he predestined us to be adopted as his sons through Jesus Christ, in accordance with his pleasure and will, to the praise of his glorious grace, which he has freely given us in the one he loves. In him we have redemption through his blood, the forgiveness of sins, in accordance with the riches of God's grace that he lavished on us with all wisdom and understanding. And he made known to us the mystery of his will, according to his good pleasure, which he purposed in Christ to be put into effect when the times will have reached their fulfillment, to bring all things in heaven and on earth together under one head, even Christ. In him we also are chosen, having been predestined according to the plan of him who works out everything in conformity with the purpose of his will, in order that we who were the first to hope in Christ might live for the praise of his glory. And you also were included in Christ when you heard the word of truth, the gospel of your salvation. Having believed, you were marked in him with a seal, the promised Holy Spirit, who is a deposit guaranteeing your inheritance until the redemption of those who are God's possession to the praise of his glory. This is God's word. It's a very long, convoluted sentence, and in order to really get the grip of it, you have to get it in the original language and look at the sentence structure, and you will see that the main verbs, mark out the divisions of the sentence, and therefore the subject or the headings. And the first main verb was chosen and predestined to be adopted, to be holy and blameless. But then now in verse 9, it says, he has made known. And this introduces a new area, a new amazing privilege that I want to look at tonight. We said that verse 3 to 14, this whole sentence is all about salvation. In New York, a person that talks about being saved, a person who asks you if you are saved, a person who talks about Christ saving us, in New York, that kind of religion generally is looked down upon as shallow and narrow. And yet, we were trying to see here and show you here that Paul is revealing that salvation, being saved, is not a narrow and shallow thing, but the broadest and deepest and richest thing possible. And he's breaking down everything that salvation means, all in this one marvelous introductory sentence. And we look, in a way, at what God does to the individual when you receive Christ as your Savior. And we saw that what he has done is he makes us holy, and he comes inside and he adopts us, and we looked at all those beautiful things. But verse 9 to 12 introduces a new idea. And the new idea is, he has made known the mystery of a plan that he's had throughout the ages. The difference is this. If you go... It's not there anymore, but I think it was last year at the Metropolitan Museum of Art, they had an exhibit of Tiffany windows. Tiffany glass, stained glass, colored glass windows. And you know, there's two ways to look at a Tiffany window. There's the glory of the microscopic view. And then there's a different glory to get the macroscopic view. If you go in real close, and of course, when you're over 40, to go in real close and see something, you got to take your glasses off, because you're still probably too resistant to the inevitable, and you haven't got bifocals yet. So anyway, the microscopic view is to get up real close and examine the individual pieces of glass, and delight in, and be amazed at the artistry, at the purity of the color, at the vividness of the color, of the purity of the texture. And you can look and see things close up that you can't see anywhere else. See glories close up that you can't see anywhere else. And yet, unless you move back and get the big picture, you don't realize that this beautiful little gorgeous piece of blue glass is actually the eye in a deer in a forest. See, until you stand back and get the macroscopic look, you can't see the beauty of what that little blue piece of glass really means. I've been thinking about the difference between a macroscopic and a microscopic look. You've actually got to do both in order to get the full beauty and glory of what the artist has actually put into that piece of art. Isn't that right? To look up close is not enough. When I stand back and see just how that beautiful little piece it's a teardrop shape, but it's now an eye of a deer in this beautiful forest, I'm getting a new look at it. Now, you and I live in the most individualistic culture that has ever, ever survived, and who knows how long ours will. We are completely immersed in our own individual needs, our hurts, our goals, our own fulfillment or lack thereof. We are absorbed with it. In every other culture, you tend to get your meaning in life out of the relationships you have to institutions, to your family, to the church, to the state, to the community, and so forth. You're born into certain positions, and you get your meaning in life by living out those positions. You see, you're a citizen. You're a son or a daughter, a husband, a wife, you see. You're a man or you're a woman, and those always had assigned places and roles and positions and functions in these institutions. And almost every other, and it's true, anywhere else in the world, that's how you get fulfilled. We, however, in this country, live in an individualistic society that is completely focused on the individual. Unless we are free to pursue what fulfills us, we don't have meaning in life. In other words, Americans, especially young Americans, have a completely microscopic attitude toward themselves. Almost every other culture, you get your meaning in life by how you fit into the larger picture, how you fit into your family, how you fit into the extended family, how you fit into your tribe, how you fit into the neighborhood. Those of you whose parents are from another country besides America and yet have been raised up in American culture, you know what it's like to be caught, don't you? You know what it's like to be caught between cultures in which you find your meaning by being part of the big picture and this culture in which you're supposed to find your own meaning in yourself. Now, because we live in such a microscopically oriented culture, when we come to Christianity, we immediately get obsessed with what God can do for me. And immediately, when we think about Christianity, people, it's amazing to me that people don't really ever seem to ask me whether it's true. They want to ask me whether it'll make them happy. They don't care about whether it's true. They care about whether it works. See, that's an amazing and a very unique cultural mindset. But we've got it, so let's admit it. And let's admit that when we first get in to Christianity, our first concern, now I'm talking about when you really get into Christianity, you're really converted, you really move on in, you still tend to be obsessed with me. You tend to be obsessed with my hurts and my needs. And of course, we just dote on and we love to talk about and read and study all of the doctrines that have to do with what God is doing in us individually. He is regenerating us. He's filling our hearts with love. He's adopting us. He's reparenting us, you see. He's building us up. Oh, we love all that stuff. And the first part of this sentence is all about it. You see? It says, He chose us to make us holy and blameless, to cleanse us. In love, He adopted us as His sons. In Him we have redemption. There's the end of our guilt and all of our guilty feelings. The forgiveness of sins. That's all wonderful.
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15: But in verse 9, he says, okay, you've been up real close to the glass and you've been looking at the beauty of what I'm doing for you. It's time to step back and see where you fit into the big picture, or you do not understand Christianity at all. And you won't even understand yourself at all. And he says, and I quote, "And he made known to us the mystery of his will, according to his good pleasure, which he purposed in Christ, to be put into effect when all the times have reached their fulfillment, to bring all things together in heaven and in earth, together under one head, even Christ. And he's doing this as one who works out everything in conformity with the purpose of his will, in order that we, who are the first to hope in Christ, might be for the praise of his glory." It's an involved sentence. Let me break it down and let me introduce you to it tonight. Paul says, now you can see something that God has revealed. He has a plan for the universe. See that? It's the mystery of his work, of his will according to his good pleasure. This word will is the word boulon, which means the plan. God has a plan for the universe, and now he is revealing it. It was a mystery, it was hidden, but now it's been revealed. It's going to be that in Christ, he is going to reunite things that have split apart. He's going to heal the decay, the disintegration. He's going to heal the disharmony of things by uniting everything underneath the headship of Christ. And he's going to appoint all of you to live for the praise of his glory. What God actually eventually says to everybody, if you've been a Christian for a while, you know this. If you haven't been a Christian for long, maybe this is your introduction to this. At some point, God says, grow up, even though he's not Joan Rivers. God says, grow up. The irony of your faith, the irony of your nature, is you will never really be happy if you're focused on your little kingdom and whether or not I am fulfilling your goals. Until you get lost in the splendor of my kingdom, until you get your heart captivated by, until you submit to, until you start to live for the glory and the spread of my kingdom and all that that means, you will never actually find the happiness that you've ever wanted. Grow up. I have done all these wonderful things in you. Why? I've made you happy. I'm going to make you even happier. Why? So that you will be for the praise of my glory. Because that is the way in which I'm going to heal the universe of all of its hurts. Listen. Listen. At this point, God is making you stand back and look at the big picture. And there's a lot of us that just will not come. And I'm trying to get you to come. Every year we go down to a place on the Blue Ridge Parkway during our vacation called the Peaks of Otter. And it's in the Blue Ridge, and there's three mountains, Sharp Top, Flat Top, and Harkening Hill. And the ironic thing about it, for years and years and years, people thought that Sharp Top, because it's got a sharp top, very sharp, and it looks much taller than the other mountains. And for years, people thought it was the tallest peak in Virginia. In fact, in the Washington Monument, there's pieces of granite from Sharp Top, and there's a little insignia on it. In the Washington Monument, said this is a stone from the highest peak in Virginia, but it's not. Flat Top is higher. The problem is that when you're on Sharp Top, Flat Top looks smaller, but when you go to Flat Top, you actually realize that it's the tallest. And you can see the entire mountain range far better from up there. It's an optical illusion. From downstairs, you know, from down in the valley, Sharp Top looks higher. When you get up to the top of it, it looks higher. But not until you get over to Flat Top do you realize that it's the only place where you can really see things as they really are. It's the same thing here. Until you get a grip on this mystery of his will, until you get a grip on what this plan is, you will live in a very little individualistic, privatistic kind of faith. That God exists to make me happy. That God exists to get rid of my guilt feelings, which he does. I mean, he gets rid of your guilt feelings. God exists to make me happy and make me overcome my feelings of loneliness. And of course he does. All those things we've been talking about. We've been going through the inventory of them. They're in the first few verses. But it's a mistake to look at that and to be absorbed in that. You will not understand until you understand the truth that he's talking about in verses 9 to 12, what he's really about and what you're really about and what your place is. Until you get to this peak, the peak of verses 9 to 12, and look at life from this peak, you will not see things properly. Now, what he says here is three things. The first thing is, God reveals his plan. The second thing is, he tells what the plan is. And the third thing is, he shows us how he works his plan out through his sovereignty. He tells us He's a revealer of his plan. Then secondly, he tells us what the plan is. He reveals his plan, he tells us what the plan is, and then thirdly, he tells us in verse 11 and 12 that God is able to work his plan because he's completely in charge of history. And he works all things together according to the counsel of his will. So you have a very, very large subject, and it's kind of breathtaking, and it's not that easy to understand. The first part of this passage is much easier to understand and a lot more fun. The second part is harder, and when you get to the top of it, you start to get a nosebleed because you realize you're really high. This is tough. This is high doctrine. So let's look at it. The first thing is he made known to us the mystery. Now, there's not much use in spending much more time on it, but just to mention this. It's a little bit of a tangent, but we can't go by it. God is somebody who makes mysteries known. You live in a culture that believes that you can't be sure about anything religious. As soon as you start to let people know you're a Christian and talk a little bit about your experience, the first thing you're going to get in a place like New York is, who do you think you are? You got a pipeline to God? How arrogant! You seem to think you know just what God believes and what God thinks. How do you know that? See, it is a rule in our modern culture that you can't be sure about anything pertaining to God. You can't be sure. The trouble with that is that that is actually an incoherent and self-destructive way of thinking. It chases its own tail. And we've talked about it before. If it's arrogant to insist that you know anything about God, it must be arrogant to insist you know that you can't know anything about God. You see, today we're supposed to be skeptical about everything religious, except we're not supposed to be skeptical about religious skepticism. We're not allowed to be rigid about anything, except we must be rigid about that. What? That you can't be rigid about anything. But you see, that chases its own tail. By your own definition, you're being rigid to say such a thing. Everybody's going to tell you that if there is a God, he doesn't make things known. Everybody's going to tell you that if there is a God, he doesn't speak. If there is a God, he doesn't reveal mysteries. If there is a God, he can't speak intelligibly. If there is a God, he's sort of an incomprehensible, mysterious force, and you can experience him, but you can't turn around and tell people what he teaches or what he says. And yet Jesus Christ himself says, heaven and earth may pass away, but not a jot or tittle from the word of God will pass away till all be fulfilled. What's that mean? He says, here's the word of God. The mountains are nothing compared to the word of God. The mountains are temporary. This is permanent. This is so solid that the heavens and the earth are nothing compared to it. That's what Jesus says. What are you going to do about that? The Christian religion is a religion that says God makes things known. God reveals mysteries. God gives us truth. God talks to us. Let me tell you something. If a person supposedly is your father, but never talks to you, never writes to you, never says anything intelligible to you, then he's not your father. He might be technically your father. You know, you can't have a father like that. The essence of the Christian religion is, through Christ, God becomes your father. And if he can't speak to you, if he can't speak to you through the Word, if he doesn't reveal things, if you can't know that he reveals things in propositions to you that you can understand and read and think of and discuss and take in, if he doesn't give you truth, then he's not a father. This God makes things known, all right? A bit of a tangent. We've got to rejoice in it. We've got a God like that. I constantly have people say to me, you have more than a third grade education and you really believe the Bible? Isn't the Bible full of contradictions? How can you know anything about it? How can you know anything about God? And then they turn around and always say, I think that you're rigid and intolerant in your views. And I turn to them and I say, here, that's really interesting. You're telling me that God doesn't speak truth. You're telling me that the Bible isn't coherent, and yet you're telling me it's wrong to be intolerant? Where do you get the fact that tolerance is good? Where do you come up with that? That's a truth. That's a proposition. You're laying it on me. By your own definition, you can't do that. You're going to tell me the truth is incoherent, then you're going to tell me that toleration is good. I think toleration's bad. See? I think I'll burn you at the stake. And on what basis will you call me wrong, immoral? If truth is incoherent, if we don't know if there's a God, if the God doesn't speak, where do you get the idea? No, I'm sorry. The idea that says you can't know anything eats itself. You can't know anything about God. That destroys itself. It eats itself. It kills itself.
14: 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Today's sermon was preached in 1992. 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
0: Webster defines demonizing as turning others into demons, either individuals or groups. To justify the extermination of Jews, Hitler first demonized them as unworthy to live. Athletic teams often demonize each other as they prepare to meet and compete. Politicians and ethnic groups also do it. That way, they can say people deserve the treatment they get. That's what happened to our Lord. The religious leaders hated Jesus so badly that they used false witnesses to accuse him of planning a coup. Pilate found him innocent, but to pacify the religious leaders and preserve his own position, he let soldiers abuse Jesus. We read in John chapter 19 that the soldiers flogged our Lord with a lead-tipped whip. They wove a crown of thorns and put it on his head. They put a purple robe on him and mocked him, saying, "Hail, King of the Jews!" Pilate then took him outside. Battered, bruised, and humiliated, Jesus stood there as Pilate said, "Look, here's the man." Pilate and the religious leaders demonized our Lord, which led to his unjust trial and crucifixion, showing how demonizing can lead to wicked outcomes. Jesus also warns us that demonizing others can backfire. He said, "The standard you use in judging is the standard by which you will be judged."
1: If you'd like to learn more about God and His plan for your life, visit urbanministries.com.
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the Sidewalk Prophets and Father Let It Be. When the PA announcer said they were looking for volunteers to help crew some hot air balloons, man, I was all in. But the glory and the glamour fade fast once the work begins. You put on some leather gloves. You unroll this balloon fabric. Balloonists call it the envelope. And though it's made of thin nylon, 70 feet of it all coiled up weighs several hundred pounds. It's hard work. Step three, you got to fire up the gas-powered fan to fill it with cold air. And then once that balloon has enough volume, you eventually turn on the gas jets and it uprights itself. Well, it's quite a process, and then you're ready to launch. But one thing I learned, there's a lot of work to it. Mostly what you're doing as a volunteer is you're holding ropes. Holding ropes, because this thing is going to blow away if you don't anchor it down. And the exercise reminded me that God is looking for a launch team, too. And oddly enough, holding ropes is a big part of that job. Are you willing to hold some ropes? Ropes that keep a friend from sin. Ropes that keep another from drifting. If you are, God has a place for you on his launch team. Let's talk further at my blog spot, ThursdayThought.com. I've got some great photos of these balloons being launched. ThursdayThought.com.

0: 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Isn't it great the way you can fill your car's fuel tank?
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Jesus Christ came from heaven on purpose to teach us the lesson of self-denial. Thomas Mannion points out that his birth, his life, his death, everything about him was a pattern of self-denial. Boy, that's a great thought to hang on to. As we enjoy more music together, my name is John Gager. If we've never met, songs coming up from Megan Woods, Leanna Crawford, Consumed by Fire. Here's Zach Williams and Wait for Me.

0: It's Megan Woods, and it's 20 minutes past the hour. Hey, watch what you say. Criticism can cause a wound that takes years to heal. But a kind and gracious attitude in problem-solving can save you years of tears. Boy, I've learned this the hard way, or still learning it, sadly. Why not stack every bit of criticism between two layers of praise? 2 Timothy 4, verse 2, correct, rebuke, and encourage with great patience and careful instruction. Great patience, careful instruction. That should be you and me.
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2: 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Tell me I need you. Sometimes the dramatic leads us to the place that we're finally ready to listen to the voice of God.
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my mind. 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

0: That's Darian. One of the tests of your Christian character is the way you handle ridicule. Jesus had some special words of comfort for those suffering ridicule and persecution in their walk with God. He said, "Blessed are you when people insult you, persecute you, and falsely say all kinds of evil against you because of me. Rejoice and be glad, because great is your reward in heaven." That's Matthew 5:11-12. Remember that the next time you or your godly views are laughed at, they laughed at Jesus too. And if ridicule is not a problem for you, well, maybe you'd better check to see if your light is really shining for Christ.
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2: William Jones Pierce was born in 1926 and picked up his first trombone at the age of 10. Growing up, he performed with the U.S. Marines. Later, Bill enrolled and flunked out of Moody Bible Institute. But the WMBI staff noticed he was not only a great announcer, but also an extraordinary trombone player. Bill also sang and teamed up with Dick Anthony and the Melody Four Quartet. But Bill Pierce is best known for his late-night radio program, Night Watch, which was later syndicated as Night Sounds.
3: I'm lifting my prayer to God in my spirit for you.
2: Bill served at Moody for 25 years, and at the age of 83, God called him home. To the glory of God, Bill Pierce is a name you should know.
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6: Thank you for listening to Moody Radio.

Bart Millard and Mercy Me with Make It Well. In John 8:32, Jesus said, "And you shall know the truth, and the truth shall make you free." Knowing Jesus means you can spend your time living the truth, not looking for it. Here's John Reddick.

0: fasting is a spiritual practice, abstaining from food or other things in order to spend concentrated time in worship and prayer. From Moody Bible Institute, this is the daily devotional known as Today in the Word. Welcome, I'm Donna Leland. In Matthew 6, Jesus' comments were aimed at the Pharisees and religious leaders, who were known to practice spiritual disciplines such as giving and fasting in flashy and pretentious ways. They wanted people to notice how devout they were, to be seen, admired, and praised. In contrast, others practiced such actions in secret, looking only for God's approval. When they were fasting, these hypocrites would look somber or gloomy. They wouldn't wash their faces and likely walked around rubbing their stomachs and groaning. They wanted everyone to know they were fasting and to be impressed by their piety. That, said Jesus, would be the only reward they would ever receive. Ironically, though they were going without food, their pride was being well fed. Christ taught his followers, on the other hand, that they should fast in secret, that is, so others couldn't tell. Today in the Word, we hear Jesus say in Matthew 6:18, "Your Father, who sees what is done in secret, will reward you." By caring for our bodies in a normal manner, no one would notice anything different. Only God would know, and he would reward them. One last point. It's an important one. Jesus assumed his disciples and the church would continue this spiritual practice as he himself had. The question is, are we fasting? If not, what holds you back? If you enjoy these devotionals, we encourage you to share them with your friends. We've made it easy at todayintheword.org. That's todayintheword.org.
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2: 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Becoming partly cloudy through the night, a bit breezy, low mid to upper 70s. A hit or miss shower or thunderstorm may return on Saturday, plenty of sun, the high upper 80s. Great on Sunday, sunny and cooler, the high upper 70s. I'm staff meteorologist Jennifer Naramore for 90.1 FM Moody Radio.
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Yesterday is history. Tomorrow is a mystery. Today, well, that's a gift. That's why it's called the present. Hi, I'm John Gager, reminding you of James 4:14, which says, "You do not know what your life will be like tomorrow, for you're just a vapor that appears for a little while and then vanishes away." Let's get back to the music now. Here's Big Daddy Weave, The Lion.

0: Who else? That's gateway worship. In his Moody Publishers book, This Light of Mine, Joe Stoll points out the ways of Jesus will seem upside down to us. Like, if you want to live, you have to die to yourself. If you want to gain, you need to give it away. Love your enemy. Turn the other cheek. It all seems so unnatural, so out of order. But we need to realize that he is not the one who is upside down. As victims of the fall, we are the broken ones, and our natural instincts are usually flawed. It's we who are upside down, and he has come to turn us right side up so that we can reflect the right side oneness of his kingdom in all that we do, including how we live in our culture. As kingdom people, we have an identity that transforms our lives to reflect the worthiness of his kingdom.
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0: That's Carly Ann Taylor. Well, when the PA guy announced that they were looking for volunteers to help crew some hot air balloons, I was all in. But the glory and the glamour fade fast once the work begins. Step one, put on leather gloves. Step two, unroll the balloon fabric. Balloonists call it the envelope. And it's just thin nylon, but 70 feet of it all coiled up weighs about several hundred pounds. That's hard work. Step three, fire up the gas-powered fan to fill the envelope with non-heated air. And then you connect the basket, you fire up the jets, and the thing uprights itself. So it's quite a process, and it's a lot of work because the moment you put any kind of air into it at all, that balloon responds to the slightest breeze. It's a big old thing, and so you're hanging on with those leather gloves to the ropes embedded in the nylon fabric, trying to keep it from wandering away. The exercise reminded me that God is looking for a launch team, too. And oddly enough, holding ropes is a big part of the job. Ropes that lift up a fallen brother or sister. Ropes that keep a friend from sin. You willing to hold some ropes? Let's talk further at my blog spot, ThursdayThought.com. I've got some great shots of that balloon being filled up with air. ThursdayThought.com.
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1: Now that's Matthew West. A great follow-up verse is Proverbs 21, verse 21. He who follows righteousness and mercy finds life, righteousness, and honor. Here's Elevation Worship now with Do It Again.

0: This is FEBC Today with Ed Cannon, the president of the Far East Broadcasting Company. Ed, we've spoken before about how difficult it is to reach people in Japan.
1: We broadcast, Wayne, into Japan from Korea because many of the stations there in Japan aren't good platforms for us to be broadcasting on. And FEBC has a longtime broadcaster, Keiko, who's been on the air for 57 years.
0: And she gets a lot of response. Here's a note from a listener. Ever since I was young, I've been obsessed with hard rock and heavy metal music. But when I was 42, I happened to come across FEBC and started listening to it from time to time. Eventually, I wanted to know why Jesus Christ, the Son of God, was killed on the cross.
1: It's a great question to ask, but it's a great opportunity for us to continue broadcasting the truth of the gospel into that country. He goes on to say, as I listened to it every day, I came to like the hymns very much, although I was so obsessed with hard rock and heavy metal music. Now I'm grateful to know the hymns. I used to play the guitar, but due to the after effects of a cerebral hemorrhage, I became unable to move my left hand at the age of 34.
0: He concludes, after a busy day, listening to FEBC fills me with joy. I love FEBC. I feel the presence of God. I listen every day, and I'm now 65 years old. My life was like a road of ups and downs. I once thought I would be better off dead, but even then, FEBC is my guidepost and encouragement. So, FEBC is my lifesaver.
1: Actually, the lifesaver is not FEBC. It's the gospel according to Jesus Christ.
0: Amen.
1: Pray that our new young staff will be effective at using social media to put that out to the people of Japan.
0: And thanks for joining us in prayer to reach Japan with the message of the gospel. 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
3: 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Becoming partly cloudy through the night, a bit breezy, a low mid to upper 70s. A hit or miss shower or thunderstorm may return on Saturday. Plenty of sun, the high upper 80s. Great on Sunday, sunny and cooler, the high upper 70s. I'm staff meteorologist Jennifer Naramore for 90.1 FM Moody Radio.
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0: Feeling anxious? Afraid? Greg Jantz says, name your fears. Cross-examine them. And then visualize a victory over them. That's good advice, right? Welcome, and if we've not met, I'm John Gager. Looking forward to sharing some great music with you this hour as we hear from We Are Messengers, House Fires, Micah Tyler. Here's Andrew Ripp.
1: I

0: We are messengers. Faith, hope, love. There's a great Bible verse about faith in Ephesians chapter 2. It says it's by grace that we're saved through faith, that not of ourselves. It's the gift of God, not of works, so no one can boast or brag. Well, have you ever come to Jesus in that way? Have you ever received him by faith, asked him to be in charge of your life, your Lord, asked him to forgive you of the wrongdoing you've done, your sins, asked him to help you turn away from or repent from that garbage? You can. It can happen for you today. And a friend is happy to pray with you, listen to you, talk with you as you have questions about knowing Jesus at 888-NEED-HIM, 888-NEED-HIM.
1: Newborn babies are really cute and really helpless. Those wrinkly little baby hands really can't do much of anything. Now, imagine that Jewish baby in Mary's arms at first Christmas morning with those helpless little baby hands, the same hands that created 100 billion galaxies. The Bible says of Jesus, by him all things were created. And then it follows with this stunning statement, God forgave us all our sins. He took it away, nailing it to the cross. The baby's hands, the Creator's hands, were ultimately the hands that carried your sins and mine to a cross. And God took all the sins of your life, put them in the palm of his Son's hands, and nailed them to the cross. 3 days settle your eternity. That Christmas Day, when God's Son came to save you. That Good Friday, when he died in your place. And today, when you decide whether to grab his hand as your only hope. You want to get this settled? Call us at 888-NEED-HIM or chat with us at chataboutjesus.com and grab the hand that your life depends on.
2: 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I'm a communications major at the Moody Bible Institute. The Moody Radio Verse of the Week is found in Isaiah 18 verse 4. This is what the Lord says to me. I will remain quiet and look on from my dwelling place, like a shimmering heat in the sunshine, like a cloud of dew in the heat of harvest. That's Isaiah 18 verse 4, the Moody Radio Verse of the Week.
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That's Emerson Day. And if the Bible is inspired and inerrant, well, then the archaeological record ought to affirm it, right? Hey, good news, it does, and we've got the proof. 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That's thelandandthebook.org. Here's We the Kingdom.

0: grateful for you.
1: And that's Chandler Moore. Did you know that on this day in 1955, the oldest known musical instrument in the world was found in Slovenia? Well, music was and still is an important part of our worship and celebration. Singing is a way of expressing our love and thanks to God. It's a way of sharing our faith with others. As it says in Psalm 33, 1 through 3, "Sing joyfully to the Lord, you righteous. It is fitting for the upright to praise him. Praise the Lord with the harp. Make music to him on the 10-stringed lyre. Sing to him a new song. Play skillfully and shout for joy."
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0: Here's Dr. Gene Getz with a Bible principle, an enduring truth for your daily life.
1: When Jesus concluded the Sermon on the Mount, he shared a very fascinating story. He spoke about two foundations. Listen to what he said.
0: Therefore, everyone who hears these words of mine and acts on them will be like a sensible man who built his house on the rock. The rain fell, the rivers rose, and the winds blew and pounded that house. Yet, it didn't collapse, because its foundation was on the rock. But everyone who hears these words of mine and doesn't act on them will be like a foolish man who built his house on the sand. The rain fell, the rivers rose, the winds blew and pounded that house, and it collapsed. And its collapse was great.
1: What was Jesus actually teaching? Well, the house refers to each one of our lives. The foundation, it refers to what Jesus taught, his words. The rock-like faith is obedience to what Jesus taught. The sand-like foundation is disobedience to what Jesus taught. And if we obey God's word, we will remain strong and stable no matter what the vicissitudes of life. But if we disobey God's word, we'll self-destruct. Well, the facts are, of course, Jesus not only taught the word, he was and is the living word. He is the foundation upon which we must build our lives, beginning with faith in his death and resurrection. He died, and he rose again so that we might have eternal life. Have you built your life upon the foundation of Jesus Christ?
0: The Bible principle you've heard today comes from the Life Essentials Study Bible by Dr. Gene Getz. To hear today's principle again, go to BiblePrinciples.org.
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3: 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Becoming partly cloudy through the night, a bit breezy, a low mid to upper 70s. A hit or miss shower or thunderstorm may return on Saturday, plenty of sun, the high upper 80s. Great on Sunday, sunny and cooler, the high upper 70s. I'm staff meteorologist Jennifer Naramore for 90.1 FM Moody Radio.
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0: If you look at the world, you'll be distressed. If you look within, you'll be depressed. If you look at God, you'll be at rest. Wisdom from Corrie ten Boom. Hey, more encouragement coming your way all hour long. I'm John Gager. Here's what's on our playlist. Cochran and Company, Maverick City Music, Sovereign Grace Music. 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
1: Maybe midnight or midday, never early, never late.

0: It's now about, 19 minutes past the hour. That's Cochran and Company. There I was, helping to crew a hot air balloon launch. Hard work. You put on your leather gloves, and you're mostly holding ropes. You have to unload the heavy fabric, several hundred pounds worth of it, and then you fill it with air, and then you get the thing upright with the hot air itself. Fascinating. But, there was no glory in any of that work. And I thought to myself, it's interesting. The exercise reminds me that God is looking for a launch team, too. And oddly enough, holding ropes, what I did, is a big part of this job, too. Ropes that maybe lift up a fallen brother or sister. Ropes that keep a friend from sin. Ropes that keep another from drifting. Are you willing to hold some ropes? If so, there's a place for you on God's launch team. Let's talk further at my blog spot, thursdaythought.com. I've got some great shots of this balloon being filled with air and launched. thursdaythought.com.
1: Hi, I'm Johnny Erickson Tata. I often talk to Christians, yes, Christians, who feel utterly defeated by their trials. Depression settles over them like a thick blanket of darkness, and they simply cannot see any light, any hope, any answer. And I can identify. In the early days, my paralysis left me groping in the dark, unable to see anything from God's point of view. It's why even now when I feel overwhelmed by chronic pain, I am always helped by Isaiah chapter 50, verse 10, quote, "Let him who walks in the dark, who has no light, trust in the name of the Lord and rely on his God." Oh, friend, right there is such a great verse to hang on to when you're depressed or in pain. If darkness is all around you and you cannot see any light, any hope in your situation, trust in the name of the Lord, the name that says that he is your defender, deliverer, and helper. Hold on to him in the dark, and you will find your way back to the light.
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Meredith Andrews with her classic Spirit of the Living God. All month long at todayintheword.org, we are doing a deep dive into the Sermon on the Mount. Jesus said some profound things, some confusing things, some troubling things in this Sermon on the Mount. What are we to do with it today in 2026? That's our mission at todayintheword.org. Here's John Redding.

0: clock says it's about 40 minutes past the hour. That's Tasha Layton. I'm John Gager asking, what's your limitation? I had spinal surgery at 15. My spine is entirely fused. I bend only at the waist. But you know, God doesn't certainly see you or me as limited. He sees us as having unlimited potential. And when we begin to see ourselves the way God does, there are no limits on what we can do. See, adversity causes some to break, others to break records. Proverbs 24, verse 10, if you faint in the day of adversity, your strength is small. Let's stop seeing ourselves as limited.
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0: That's Crowder.
1: Hebrews 11:1, now faith is the substance of things hoped for, the evidence of things not seen. Faith changes, is God at work, from a question into a declarative statement of faith. God is at work. And he is. Here's Stephen Curtis Chapman.

0: Sharing your faith should not feel terrifying, but for many people, it does. Hi, I'm Mark Gothier with Crew and Making Your Life Count. Mark Teasdale says a lot of people know what they believe, but freeze up when it's time to talk about it.
1: The way I often put this is, it's like someone who has studied hard for a test, knows everything, has all the answers and knows all the right answers, but sits down and they freeze up. Because just taking the test itself can be anxiety producing.
0: Fear and anxiety can keep us silent, but those struggles can be overcome through small, steady steps of faith and learning to trust God in the conversation.
1: There's a lot of study that it's done around how to engage with anxiety itself that I think can be very helpful in giving us clues as to how we can treat the anxiety that we feel when we're thinking about evangelizing somebody. And so what I do is walk through the various steps as a means of coming to grips with understanding why we really feel uncomfortable around evangelizing others, and then slowly and surely replacing faulty thoughts and feelings we have related to evangelism, and finally using new thoughts and feelings to help spur slow, steady steps toward getting to the place where we're willing to evangelize.
0: You do not need to have all the perfect words. You simply need the courage to take the next step. God can use your story to change a life. Learn more at crew.org/life.
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3: 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Becoming partly cloudy through the night, a bit breezy, low mid to upper 70s. A hit or miss shower or thunderstorm may return on Saturday. Plenty of sun, the high upper 80s. Great on Sunday, sunny and cooler, the high upper 70s. I'm staff meteorologist Jennifer Naramore for 90.1 FM Moody Radio.
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Hey, how's your day going? Fairly smoothly? Or maybe you're feeling a bit uptight. Hey, just remember, stressed, spelled backwards, is desserts. Maybe you could use one. I'm John Gager, promising hope and encouragement as you stay listening with us. Just ahead, CeCe Winans, Ben Fuller, Shane and Shane. Here's Peter Burton. Where would I be?

0: clock says it's 20 minutes past the hour as we hear from C.C. Winans. Hey, watch what you say. Criticism can cause a wound that takes years to heal. But a kind and gracious attitude in problem-solving can save you years of tears. Stack every bit of criticism between two layers of praise. 2 Timothy 4, verse 2, correct, rebuke, and encourage with great patience and careful instruction. That's what we need, great patience and careful instruction.
1: Just when it seems like you've connected with God's power in one area of life, something goes wrong in another. But Dr. Tony Evans says God still has you covered. He'll explain today as we spend 2 minutes with Tony.
2: Some of you have in your home, like I do in mine, power strips. Okay, so you may have two sockets on the wall, put a power strip, that gives you six more locations to plug in six more new things. In other words, this one thing allows you to expand it to other things so that you can deal with multiple appliances at the very same time. In 2 Corinthians chapter 7, the Apostle Paul is speaking. He is dealing with what he calls in verse 7, a thorn in the flesh. He says, grace is so potent, grace is so powerful, grace is so comprehensive, there is no situation grace cannot and does not address. He says, it is sufficient. If you got multiple challenges, God has power strips so that he can handle each one of those things by grace. Why? Because he says in verse 9, my grace is sufficient, for power is perfected in weakness. Most gladly, therefore, shall I boast about my weaknesses so that the power of Christ may dwell in me. Guess what grace has? Power. It has power strips. Divine provision that comes with grace.
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Don't you love that reality from Josiah Queen? Can't steal my joy. Well, you know, the archaeological record ought to affirm the Bible, and it does. 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Going to take an amazing tour through some faith-affirming findings. We're talking historical treasures that will reinvigorate your exploration of the Bible. 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Here's Zach Williams.

0: 19 minutes away from the top of the hour here, and that's Terrion. In his Moody Publishers book, This Light of Mine, Joe Stoll underscores the fact that the ways of Jesus will seem upside down to us. Like, if you want to live, you have to die to yourself. If you want to gain, you need to give it away. Love your enemy. Turn the other cheek. It all seems so unnatural, so out of order. But we need to realize that he is not the one who is upside down. As victims of the fall, we are the broken ones, and our natural instincts are usually flawed. It's we who are upside down, and he has come to turn us right side up so that we can reflect the right side upness of his kingdom in all that we do. I love this book, This Light of Mine, from Joe Stoll. It's from Moody Publishers.
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2: Come on, be honest now. A divorce, an accident, a medical report, a depression, a wayward son, a financial crisis. How many of you know that God in his mercy brings about the dramatic to wake us up? How many of you know that sometimes it's the dramatic manifestations that finally bring us to our knees and we say, God, I'm listening. Tell me I need you. Sometimes the dramatic leads us to the place that we're finally ready to listen to the voice of God.
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0: It's the Friday edition of the Public Square from the American Policy Roundtable. Wayne Shepherd here with Dave Zanotti. And Dave, I can think back many, many times on our broadcast over the years where we've learned some hidden lessons from history, haven't we?
1: Wayne, there have been lots of aha moments. Remember when we discovered that there actually was a preamble to the Bill of Rights that had been left out of the published editions? And the day that that preamble was actually read on the floor of the United States Congress just a few years ago for the first time in a generation. There have been all kinds of aha moments that we've had, discovering things like the fact that George Washington and John Adams were actually opposed

0: to the very existence of political parties in our country. Or moments like the statements made by Dr. Martin Luther King Jr., where he said he was neither a Republican nor a Democrat, but saw himself as an independent agent, if you will, as a person who had to speak moral conscience to both political parties. There's stories like that all throughout our history, and one of the things we try to do here on the public square is to bring back the light of those first principles and remind us of the things that we've forgotten. And it's a privilege to do that every day right here, and I want to welcome again so many new listeners to our broadcast and encourage them to visit with us at APRoundtable.org, where we're in a dialogue every single day about America.
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3: Your Moody Radio weather forecast. Mostly sunny skies and hot for our Saturday with a daytime high reaching 89 degrees. Feels closer to 99 with the heat index. Keep an eye out this afternoon. Some showers, thunderstorms, not out of the question trying to track throughout the area. A little breezy out of the west, southwest as well. Gusts at about 20 miles an hour. I'm staff meteorologist Jason Laird for 90.1 FM, Moody Radio.
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0: song of surrender and submission to the Lord. Father, let it be. From the Word to Life at Sidewalk Prophets from Moody Radio, I'm Dodd Morris. If we admit it, one of the hardest areas of our lives to submit to the Lord, to surrender to Him, is the area of finances. So what do we do when money becomes the place we look for peace, security, or identity? Financial unrest will soon follow. Elizabeth Brickman is with Rob West. This next half hour on Faith and Finance, then Focus in the Family, here from Moody Radio.
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2: Corrie Ten Boom once said, "If you look at the world, you'll be distressed. If you look within, you'll be depressed. But if you look at Christ, you'll be at rest." Hi, I'm Rob West. When money becomes the place we look for peace, security, or identity, financial unrest is never far behind. Today, Elizabeth Brickman joins us to talk about why more money won't solve that unrest and how biblical wisdom can move us toward true peace. And then we'll take your phone calls at 800-525-7000. This is Faith and Finance, biblical wisdom for your financial journey. Well, our guest today is my friend Elizabeth Brickman. She's a certified Kingdom Advisor, a longtime financial advisor, and a gifted teacher with a heart for helping people find true peace with their finances. Elizabeth, great to have you on the program.
3: Thanks, Rob. It's great to be here.
2: Elizabeth, we talk a lot about peace when it comes to managing our finances. But as you well know, for many people, money feels like anything but peaceful right now. So let's start there. Why do you think financial life feels so restless for so many?
3: Well, because life runs nonstop these days. Everything is 24/7 and it is very noisy out there.
2: Sure is.
3: We have the constant financial noise of news and markets and social media, and there's steady pressure on us. And here we have a culture that is opposite of what the Bible says. The culture is telling us that more is better, that
2: yes,
3: faster is necessary. And it tells us that comparison is unavoidable. You know, the enemy has a mission statement, and he sometimes does a better job on his mission statement than we do on ours. He targets our peace. He wants to steal, kill, and destroy. And what a great tool for him is fear and uncertainty to keep us anxious and make us be stuck. And then sometimes our own hearts drift toward worry. We kind of forget who we are. We're so busy and rushed and we're tired. So if you're feeling this sense of unrest coming on you, I want people to know they are not alone. Almost everyone wrestles with it at some point or at some level, but there are some things we can do about it.
2: Yeah, that's exactly right. As you were talking, you know, I mentioned Corrie Ten Boom at the open, and I remembered another quote that has been attributed to her, and that is, "If the devil can't make you bad, he'll make you busy." And I think that speaks a lot to what you're describing. Now, you've not just been a casual observer of this. You, like many of us, have experienced this kind of financial unrest. Tell us about that.
3: Well, I think I was a born worrier. I think I came out of the womb and started worrying about what the nurses were doing around me. I thought it was my nature, you know, that there would be nothing anyone could do to change it. And even after I became a Christian many, many years ago and surrendered to the Lordship of Jesus, I still had an unholy temptation to worry. And if I didn't overcome that, Rob, I don't believe I would have ever had a chance to overcome financial problems. And it sort of came to a head when many years ago, I accidentally fell into a crushing debt. I had talked my dear mother into loaning what was then $90,000 to a trusted friend. I used the word friend in quotes. And to do that, my mother had to mortgage her home. She was a single mom. And this fellow absconded with all the money.
2: Wow.
3: And obviously, I was morally obligated to pay it back. And it was an amount equal, yeah, Rob, to $200,000 in today's dollars.
2: Wow.
3: Now, at the time, I was in a new business, not yet profitable. I was barely surviving, living week to week to buy groceries. And so I had to pay this back and find a way to survive. And I was having to beat down financial unrest every single day until I could sort out the source of it and learn to trust God with my present and potentially future circumstances. And over time, it did get easier. I made a greater commitment to the Lord that for me, worry would be a sin, that if I could trust him with my soul, I could trust him with money. And then I learned the rhythms of financial rest and how to trust in him on a practical and daily basis. And by the way, I did pay the debt in full.
2: Wow, incredible. Well, I'm so delighted that after this break, you're going to give us some of those practical next steps for us to tackle the financial unrest we may be feeling in our own lives. We're talking with Elizabeth Brickman today. She's got a lot more to come just around the corner. Stay with us. 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
2: True peace begins when we stop trusting money to carry what only God can. 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You've walked alongside them in their financial lives. I'm curious, what surprised you most about the sources of financial unrest?
3: Well, I was very surprised that financial unrest seems to affect both believers and unbelievers. I always thought once we turn to the Lord, it would automatically shut down. We have to shut it down. Mm. It also afflicts people of every financial demographic. You know, I used to think that once you have a certain amount of money or security, it would go away. But financial unrest is not about money. It's about our mindset. And the problem here is that sometimes we feel such shame when we start to feel that unrest that we're frozen into inaction. But we have to understand and be a little gentle with ourselves and realize there are a lot of downward pulls on us right now. First of all, in the culture. So we are in the world, but we're not of the world. We're not of the stressed out, money hungry, buying everything we can get our hands on world. And there's also the downward pull of the enemy we talked about earlier. And he attacks our peace. Why? To freeze us from moving forward with funding God's plans. And then there's the downward pull of our own well-meaning, but very human selves. And here's the problem, Rob. Unrest, if we don't take it apart, it's like a big, ominous cloud of negative confusion. Yeah. But once we identify and confront the thoughts that are triggering unrest, like I had to do back when I owed the equivalent of $200,000, once we know our why, then we can separate spiritual fact from fiction. That's when we can really apply biblical solutions that work. So let me share with you three common culprits that trigger financial unrest.
7: Okay.
3: When we feel overwhelmed, overlooked by God, or overextended.
7: Let's dive into each of those because I think those are really important. So we'll start with feeling overwhelmed. When someone is feeling overwhelmed, Elizabeth, financially speaking, where do they begin?
3: Well, Scripture tells us to know the state of our flocks. And when we have that big cloud of confusion over us, it's like a toothache. You know, if you've had a toothache, it aches, it disturbs, it distracts you from doing anything else. But if you sit down and fearlessly examine the true state of your finances and all those terrible numbers, it's like pulling that tooth. It hurts a lot, but just for a moment. And once we do that, once we know the state of our flocks, then will come relief. Then we can make a plan. And then we can ask God for his mercy and his favor so we can move forward. And the thing is, once we've done that, we're then equipped with concrete numbers instead of sort of mysterious, anxiety-ridden guesses. It's good to know, Rob, that this is a hard thing to do, but the Lord will be with you when you do it, when you take this step, because he's not a God of disorder, but of peace. Yes. And once everything is laid out, we can establish rhythms and habits about how to handle money. I write a lot about routines and habits in the two books that you described, because habits do the work of decision making. And then we don't have to. It's kind of like brushing your teeth. No thought is required. So if we're tired or discouraged or tempted by habit, we're giving and we're saving out of every paycheck, every time. And we develop a restful kind of a rhythm that takes a lot of anxiety out.
7: Boy, that is so well said. I've talked to so many people, so many listeners who just got frustrated. They got overwhelmed. They just started not even opening the bills any longer. And I think you're right. Getting clarity on where you're at so that you face reality, you can make a plan, you can invite God in is so key. Let's move to the second idea that you mentioned, and that is feeling overlooked. Perhaps we feel overlooked financially by God. Talk to us about that and how we can respond in a healthy way.
3: Well, it's a very sad thing to feel overlooked by God and feel spiritual discouragement, and we cannot stay in that space. And there are three principles that can help us get out of that. And the first is to know what God teaches about how to grow money. You know, there are all of these secular books out there and people all over the place trying to tell us all these techniques, but the Lord tells us how to work and save and give. God teaches that we are to grow money little by little. So all of this get rich quick stuff is not of God. He's a get rich slow kind of God.
7: Sure.
3: For example, the Lord does not endorse gambling. Another principle is to know how wealth-blessed Christians really handle money, which is not like the overindulgence you see on television. They're careful. Christians are careful. We're never allowed to be extravagant or wasteful, no matter how much we have. And we also need to understand God's timing. We can become frantic trying to accomplish too much too quickly. And then we make reckless decisions because we think we're running out of time. God is the author of time. Calendars mean nothing to him. Sometimes also the valley of our delay is actually a sacred space. It's a place of financial apprenticeship to learn his ways and his will about money. I tell you, being poor for a time can teach and prepare you how to handle godly wealth.
7: Wow, that is so good. I want to quickly get to the third trigger, and that is feeling overextended. Elizabeth, we've got just about 45 seconds left. What does that look like, and how do we begin to find our way out of it?
3: If we're overextended, meaning that we are in debt, I sympathize. I've been there. Debt is a slave master that will squeeze the joy out of life. And if that's the situation, we need a rested mindset even more so that we can keep a cool head and get on board with getting out of debt. And God promises that when we humble ourselves, He will lift us up. And that may mean living a little more humbly for a while than you'd like, but you can do it. And imagine the exhilaration you will feel when debt free.
7: Oh, so good. Elizabeth, this has been so helpful and a great reminder that true peace begins when we stop asking money to carry what only God can. Thanks for your time today.
3: It's been a pleasure.
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7: 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Let's go to Texas. Hi, Philip. Go ahead.
9: Yes, sir. I've got a question for you, Rob. I had purchased a home computer from a rent-to-own place, and that was right before COVID got big, and then work slowed down, and of course couldn't make the payments and everything. I had boxed the computer up. I tried to take it back to them, and they said, well, either way, it's going to count towards the repo. Just keep it. And so fast forward now, and now I'm getting a collection letter. The company has gone bankrupt. I'm getting letters from a different company, like a collection agency, saying that they'd offer me a discounted deal as far as, like, you know, to call it good. I don't have the money quite yet as far as I would like to take that offer and everything, but I don't have the money together quite yet. So my questions are, I mean, like, if I don't pay it within the time limit that they're saying, what are the legal actions that they can take against me?
7: Good question. So in terms of this discounted payoff, the settlement, if you can afford it, I would say take it. That's going to resolve the debt. That's going to stop collection activity. It's going to avoid potential legal action. There are, though, a couple of important steps first. Number one is you would want to get the agreement in writing. So it should clearly say the amount satisfies the debt in full. You need to see that language on there. And then you want to ask how it's going to be reported. It'd be best if they would report it to the bureau paid in full. A second option, which is more common, and it's, you know, not as good as the first, but it's what often happens, is it would show that it's settled in full, or quote, settled for less than the full balance. In terms of how that would impact your credit report, the collection account is, if it's being reported to the report, it's already hurting your score. So after the settlement, again, it would likely show settled. That's better than being unpaid, but it's not as good as paid in full. But that's okay, because it's probably already hurt your credit. And the fact that you have got that balance now to zero, even though it wasn't paid in full, it was settled, that's okay. You can increase that score over time as you just become an on-time payer moving forward. I would say the other thing that you may get caught with, I don't want it to catch you by surprise, is a 1099-C for a cancellation of debt. That could be considered taxable income. So just know that that might be coming. I mean, if you settled a $3,000 balance for $2,000 and $1,000 is forgiven, you may have an extra $1,000, you know, that you're not counting on that could be taxable. So just be aware of that. First of all, does all that make sense?
9: Yes, it does. Okay. Is there something that they can take me to jail over or anything like that? Or no?
7: No, I mean, this is pretty minimal. So what can happen? Well, I'm not an attorney. You'd always want to get legal advice. But, you know, number one is late fees and interest. So mispayments or non-payment means added fees and a growing balance. Collections means it gets to a collection agency. So you're going to get calls and letters, and then credit report damage. You can get sued. So typically it requires a balance higher than this, but if they decided to sue, then if they win, they get a judgment, and a judgment could involve a garnishment of wages. That depends on your state. They could levy bank accounts. They could place a lien on a property. You can't be arrested for unpaid consumer debt. They have to follow the Debt Collection Practices Act. And each state has a time limit to sue for debts. But it's always better to get this cleaned up just so it's not continuing to sit there on your credit report. And you just want to honor the debt. And if they're willing to give you a lower payoff, then that's great.
9: Okay. Thank you, Rob. I appreciate it, sir.
7: All right. We appreciate your call today, Philip. If I can help further along the way, don't hesitate to reach out. Let's go to Georgia. Hi, Kathy. Go ahead.
10: Hey, Rob, thank you for taking my call. I am 64, will be 65 in November. I am a retired educator, have a great pension plan, and receive a widow's benefit. And will eventually switch over to my own Social Security, but I don't need that right now. My question really is about Medicare. You know, right now at 64, I'm getting all the letters and all the invites to informational dinners, and which, you know, are sponsored by insurance companies. So I'm not sure where to get the most valid information so that I can decide wisely between a Medicare Advantage or a supplemental plan.
7: Yeah, great question. And this is an important decision, you know, that you need to make as you get to this place. So, you know, I think the key is you don't want to just choose the cheapest plan. You're choosing how you want to experience healthcare in retirement. So the two main paths are option A is Medicare Advantage, which is Part C. And it's often low or even zero premiums, $0 premiums, and it bundles medical and sometimes the dental and the vision and the drugs, and it uses networks like an HMO. So it's best for lower monthly budgets if you're generally healthy and you're comfortable staying in network. You're happy with the list of doctors. Option B is the original Medicare plus the supplement, which is often referred to as Medigap.

0: people can make some mistakes. So you ask, you know, what is the max out of pocket on a Medicare Advantage plan? Well, that could be $5,000 to $9,000 a year, you know, if something serious happened. So a cheaper monthly plan could become more expensive in a poor health year. And so it really comes down to your specific situation. I mean, if you're on a fixed income with Social Security and a pension, and you know that you're about to be in that critical enrollment window, I think the key questions are, do you have ongoing health conditions or medications? Do you want freedom to choose your own doctors and hospitals? And can you comfortably afford higher monthly premiums? And that really should be the driver, ultimately, of this decision. Does that make sense?
1: It makes perfect sense. I appreciate that.
0: Okay, you're welcome. Listen, I think as you go into it with that idea in mind, you know, that can help inform you. And listen, if your budget is tight, a Medicare Advantage can work well. But if you can afford it, the Medigap plus the Part D often provides more long-term security and peace of mind. So hopefully that gives you a few things to think about, Kathy. Thanks for being on the broadcast today. Lord bless you. Well, folks, thanks for being along with us today. A big thanks to my team today. We're grateful for Sandy and Jim and Devin. Couldn't do it without them. Have a wonderful weekend, and we'll see you next week. Lord bless you. Bye-bye.
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5: That's Attorney David Gibbs Jr., and this is the Legal Alert.
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7: Focus on the Family's weekend broadcast. We hope the following program will challenge you and encourage you in your faith journey.
8: Yeah, the light came on for me, Jim, when I could start to see these eight emotions as gifts from God. 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
7: That's Gabe Lyons, and he and his wife Rebecca are our guests today on Focus on the Family with Jim Daly. They're going to offer tools for couples to understand your emotions and to connect with each other better and more deeply. Thanks for joining us. I'm John Fuller.
9: John, I had the chance to speak to Gabe and Rebecca at a conference in Nashville earlier this year, and they shared some powerful insights about the ways your past could still be affecting you and causing conflict in your relationship. And if you just stop and think about that, I think you could probably identify two or three things in your relationship that your past is affecting. And we're all going to hear more from them how to process those experiences with your spouse specifically.
7: Mm-hmm. And Gabe and Rebecca are speakers, writers, and co-hosts of the podcast called Rhythms for Life. And they joined you, Jim, to talk about their book, The Fight for Us. We've got details about the book online. And here now, the conversation with Gabe and Rebecca Lyons.
9: Gabe and Rebecca, welcome to Focus on the Family. It's good to have you back.
3: Oh, it's a joy.
10: Thank you for having us. We love being with you.
9: Now, you know, one of the key things, this is a great marriage book, a great life book, The Fight for Us. I love the idea of fighting for your marriage. It feels like too few of us in the Christian community are willing to do that. So let me ask that bigger question. Why do we give up so easily? Why is our divorce rate 35, 40% in the Christian community?
10: Well, I think people get discouraged easily. I mean, it's hard, right? Marriage has conflict in it. You have arguments with your spouse. You start to get narratives in your head.
9: I've never experienced that.
3: I know. We, though, are professionals at fighting, which felt fitting to write about fighting, because I do think we see the reason why even Christians walk away is that we see each other as the enemy instead of the ultimate enemy, who is really trying to divide us. And so the only power the enemy has over his sons and daughters is he accuses and then gets us to agree.
9: Yeah.
3: And so he might say or plant an intrusive thought that's saying Gabe is not attentive to your needs. He's suppressing you or dismissing you. He's transactional. And then I'll be like, that hurt or that felt that way. And so I'll internalize that and then I'll ruminate on it. And all of a sudden it grows.
9: Yeah. It's so interesting. You write about unhealthy conflict patterns. I mean, this is it. This is where everybody needs to lean in.
3: Right.
9: Because every marriage experiences that. There's just things that we do that we learn from our childhood typically that we build on in our adult years. What was happening for you, particularly Rebecca, where you were experiencing that with Gabe?
3: Yeah. So we had something that we had cultivated without intention called the dysfunctional dance. And it was triggered by these emotions, and it was silent, intense, avoidant, and anxious. And the more we talked to other couples about it, we found this was a trend. The silent was always triggered by hurt, like some form of hurt that was never expressed or repaired that started to grow into resentment or bitterness. And so we just kind of said, agreed with, it is what it is, and we moved on. The intense one is the one that really was ours.
10: We're good at this one.
3: And that's triggered by anger. That's, you know, and the scriptures say, in your anger, do not sin. So it's okay to go, there could be a righteous anger around some of the things that we feel like we might not be honoring in one another or recognizing well in one another. But again, anger unexpressed is toxic. And so we have to express it. So the intense one is one. And as we've pulled so many marriages, intense is like the top one and silent is second. So those extremes, but there's also avoidant and anxious. Avoidant is triggered by guilt and anxious is triggered by fear. And so these are all stress responses and they happen so much in the margins, the transitions, because the bottom line is we're rookies. Like we've never, you know, before kids had kids, we never had special needs kids till we entered that. We had never, you know, did a cross-country move, and then there's stressors there, and then launching kids and kids getting married and going off to college. And we realized that we saw every transition differently based on our origin, which created stress, which created conflict because we're rookies.
11: Well, how long have you been married? You're not rookies.
3: 28 years.
11: I mean, but you look great. Don't get me wrong, but 28 years. Yeah. You're kind of moving into the MVP category.
3: Well, I just felt like the first time we tried everything in whatever season we were in, we missed each other a little bit.
11: Let me ask you, yeah, which is good. And, you know, people are hearing the definitions and kind of, okay, that's me, that's my husband, whatever.
3: Yeah.
11: I do feel like there can be some gender application to this. I'm not sure, but I look at the silent marriage. I would have thought that was first, though, but you're saying the intense marriage is first.
3: Right. Or maybe they recognize that and then they grow silent over time.
11: And I think, there's not any one thing. You just don't fall in one bucket and stay there. Mm-hmm. But the silent marriage I kind of see as a husband's domain because we're little boys. Mm-hmm. I don't know that we truly ever emotionally grow up. So when we are wounded or we're frustrated, we tend to pull out of the battle. Yep. Gabe, was that
10: yours? No, that's true. And I think for men, we want to de-escalate. We don't want to get so angry and puffed up. So we tend to just turn inward. And we don't, you know, it's intimidating when your wife's really great with emotions, understands emotions, can communicate to you the 100 different emotions she's experienced over the last few days. And yet as a husband, I know there was many times I was at a loss of words. I didn't have the same feelings, the same emotions that would lead her to feel disconnected because I couldn't relate. And so I think for a lot of men, this journey towards understanding our feelings, realizing that they're valuable, they're not just soft things that you should avoid or you should press down, but you should learn how to express them. Because when I started to do that, that's when we began to have better conversations. I'm still not an expert the way Rebecca would be. And I think most husbands need to feel comfortable. Like you're probably never going to be that. But to just spend some time and energy learning how to relate is going to open up a whole new dimension of the relationship instead of going silent. Because when we go silent, what happens is we stop talking. And Rebecca and I have learned this time and time again. If we're not talking, we're not healing. Right. And so a marriage that stops talking, over time, the silence becomes resentment. The resentment becomes contempt. And as we know from Gottman and others, contempt is the marriage killer. Yeah. And so we want to avoid that at all costs by getting the conversation moving again.
11: Yeah, no, I can appreciate that. And I think men, we struggle. A vulnerable example of that, Gene's second brother committed suicide probably 4 years ago. Wow. And it was one where it was heavy. Right. Yeah. Rightfully, understandably. Mm-hmm. But as the months went by, I remember talking to Gene, and my experience in life was losing my mom at 9 and my dad at 11.
3: Yeah.
11: You got to pick yourself up. You got to go because we can't just sit here. And I was giving her that speech, you know, the husband speech. We got to get up. We got to go. We need to deal with this. And she just looked at me and said, you know, Jim, not everybody's wired like you.
10: Yeah.
11: I'm not wired like you, and you got to choose to sit in this grief with me or just keep moving. And it scared me.
10: Right.
11: It was like one of the few times in my life I was fearful. Mm. Like, what do I do?
10: Yeah.
11: I didn't know what to do, Gabe.
10: Well, I think as husbands, we do freeze in those moments. We know we're supposed to be feeling something.
11: Right.
10: But like, you're like, is this on? And I remember in a counseling session I was having at one point, having a conversation, the counselor just asked me a simple question about how I was feeling about our marriage and our family. I responded, And he says back to me, Gabe, I feel like I'm talking to an Excel spreadsheet. And I go, well, wait, is that a compliment? I mean, I love Excel spreadsheets. This is how I
11: can do
10: like,
11: that. Budget.
10: Yeah, yeah. I love like analyzing logic. And he goes, no, this is not a compliment. Like that distance between your head and your heart.
11: Yeah.
10: If we can't work on that to where when Rebecca's expressing need, you can't meet her in that space, then there's going to always be a disconnect. And that really began a journey for me of deciding I'm going to better understand emotions so I can at least start that journey towards better connection with my wife.
11: It's so good, but it can be scary,
10: mm-hmm. Yeah.
11: But it's so good on the other end of the reward right. of that intimacy.
3: Right. Yeah.
11: Let me ask you go ahead.
3: I was just going to say emotion is energy in motion and it's given to us by God, right? You know, you think of David, God's bestie, a man after his heart. And if David wasn't emotional, I don't know who was, right? Because he lamented before God, he praised, he danced, he rejoiced. And I think there was a fullness because out of the heart, right? He wasn't betraying the heart. And when we suppress emotion, we betray our hearts. But the scriptures tell us that out of the heart, the mouth speaks and it's the wellspring of life. So it's the source of life. And so recognizing that the heart needs to be in tune, right? Like it's part of the soul, the mind, will, and the emotions, that it needs to be in tune with the spirit and going, oh, grief, if Jesus was a man of sorrows, well acquainted with grief, then grief and living through grief, you know, he comforts us so we can comfort others. Like this is part of God's design. And so I think part of it is a recovery of that, not in a way that emasculates men, but gives them the fullness of understanding, like there's a wellspring that comes from our recognition of that emotion.
11: There's also a deep honesty with what I see David, you know, as humanity. He seems to be a really straightforward, honest person. And you often have to ask yourself, I have, like, Lord, he made the big errors, and yet you say he has a heart after you.
10: Yeah.
11: How do I reconcile that, Lord?
3: Yes.
11: I know. And I think it's in the space you're saying.
3: Well, he withheld nothing from God.
11: It was all out there.
3: Yeah. And vulnerability is risk, you know? And I think for men and for women, that can be the reason why we don't go there, because maybe we were vulnerable in our past and we were betrayed or silenced.
11: All the things that create
3: and
11: that.
3: So then that puts that wall up like you. I can understand, like, hey, as a child, I needed to disassociate for survival. But sometimes the skills we learn as children don't serve us as adults.
11: Definitely not.
3: Right? Yeah. So it's coming back to that, like that younger version of yourself and going, how does God want to continue to reveal what he wants to heal even as I become an adult?
11: Yeah. So with the silent marriage, the intense marriage, the avoidant marriage, the anxious marriage, and, you know, I think people need to get a copy of the book to read more about that. We're not going to cover it all right here. But how do we avoid those behaviors so that we have a stronger marriage? Just, you know, kind of the million-dollar question in the first 15 minutes here.
3: Yeah, it's basically what we call notice and name, right? Because there is an emotion behind our triggered reaction. So often we focus on behavior management.
11: Right.
3: We erupt or we're silent and we finally come back together and are like, I'm sorry for how I handled that. But we never go to root cause. Like, why was that so triggering? Why is this topic on money so triggering or sex so triggering or parenting so triggering to me? There's probably, you know, in psychology, that popular phrase says everything hysterical is historical. Hmm. So where has this bumped up against us in the past that has been a trigger that we kind of really respond to? The amygdala goes offline, fight, flight, freeze. All the cortisol is, you know, that stress hormone is surging. It takes 4 hours to leave our system. We've got to get to the root cause. And so what we have encouraged a lot of people to do, when you take 15 minutes apart, you de-escalate, you get with the Lord, God, show me what you want me to know about this. Like, is there more to this topic that just keeps becoming friction for us?
11: Yeah.
3: And then coming back and asking God to just show us places of pain, places of wounding in our past that he wants to heal, so that when we talk about parenting, we're in unity. When we talk about money, there's an honoring and a showing of empathy to one another, because our origin stories didn't look the same, which does now reflect in why we see things differently.
11: You know, and so much of what you're saying, for some people, wow, that sounds like a lot of work.
3: Yeah, that's true.
11: And it is.
3: Yeah.
11: But it's good work.
3: Yeah. It's confession. It's like a rhythm of confession.
11: Right. And the intimacy gained in that is what the goal is, right? That you are one flesh.
10: Yeah. If you have a vision and understand, you know, God gave me Rebecca because she was going to likely be the healing agent embodied. He was going to use to help me grow closer to him, to better understand my story, my blind spots. Instead of seeing her as the enemy, this is what happens in the fight. We see each other as the enemy. versus recognizing if she's curious, which she's been with me, like she's asked me better questions than anybody's ever asked me about my childhood, about the story wow. I've lived, which helps reveal to me all kinds of new things with someone with insight that I need to unpack and process and bring to God. And then I can do the same with her.
11: Yeah.
10: I can bring curious questions. And so we invite couples to say, hey, instead of the stalemate, let's re-enter the relationship with curiosity, understanding that what's going on behind the dance is deep pain, deep hurt, and you're the person, you're the one that God can use to help reveal and help see that healed.
11: Yeah. Now, you've written the book, so I get to ask these questions. There's an example of that in the book that you talked about. I think in the area where you allowed busyness and distractions to keep you from connecting with Rebecca.
10: Yeah,
11: I call I could say amen to this. So,
10: well, I call it the dopamine of distraction. You know,
11: dopamine it's like, of distraction.
10: You know, we get that dopamine hit from activity, production. And that was kind of how I've went through my life. My career was just, I stayed busy. I always had something on the calendar, didn't like a lot of time to just sit idle or quiet. And that's what was ultimately tripping me up in our marriage, because I wasn't creating the space for Rebecca and I to have time for those types of intimate conversations. I mean, these conversations do take time. It is work. And many of us just want to avoid it like I did. So playing golf was way more fun, you know, for 5 hours than sitting with Rebecca and having a deep dialogue about my history growing up and the trauma related to that that I experienced that was impacting us. And so I think as we move into this, especially as men, we want to just take account that we're giving the time necessary to this relationship, that we're saying we're going to prioritize our relationship. And we encourage couples to look at the next year ahead and say, we're going to give this a year of just investment of higher priority, maybe canceling some other things on the social calendar and giving ourselves some space to do this kind of work together.
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11: You know, one thing that is helpful is having good friends that can help you in that way. And this fits here. I was going to talk to you about this a little later, but I have a friend, Randy, and, you know, we're just talking about that intimacy and how to develop that emotional intimacy with your wife, because it is a stumbling block for us. Yeah. We can go play golf for 5 hours, come home, and Gene will say to me, "So how's Bob's marriage?" Because they're struggling. And I'll say, yeah, it never came up. Yeah. But he does have a new driver.
3: Yeah. Exactly.
11: Yeah, 5 hours.
3: I'm not sure if that's related.
11: And what's weird is, like, she is dumbfounded. Like, you could be with that guy for 5 hours and his life didn't come up?
10: Right.
11: Yeah. Who wants to talk about that? But that's part of it. So this friend, Randy, he and I were talking about how to deepen that emotional moment. And he said to me, he goes, well, why don't you treat that time with Gene like you would prep for a broadcast. Mm. And I went, whoa.
10: Right.
11: Because I spend time, you know, reading a book, looking at questions that are prepared, all the connections of that, the I know your story because I've been briefed and read it. And I thought, what a great example for me, at least, in what I do, to have an have that same intensity.
10: I do that
11: to
10: too,
11: do prep.
10: I will now on my iPhone, I'll put in the notes questions to ask Rebecca when we're having dinner one night. And it feels dumb to do that. Like,
3: I love it.
11: Why do I was going to say,
3: why do I still have to do that? You prepared for us?
11: But she kind of lit up when you said that.
10: I know. But I think it's okay. Guys need to feel that permission. Like, hey, when you hear an interesting thought or you're learning or you're listening or reading a book, think about a question you could discuss as a couple. This for Rebecca does enliven the relationship. Yeah. It shows interest into her. You know, the definition some have used of intimacy is into
3: me
10: you see.
11: Yeah.
10: Right. And
11: yeah.
10: like you can only do that through some good conversation.
11: Yeah, that's so good. Let me ask you about the list of emotions. So we're putting out the list of questions. I mean, list of emotions that we need to be aware of that we can communicate better. Yeah. What do you think, Rebecca?
3: Well, we take this from Dr. Chip Dodd in his book, The Voice of the Heart. And the 8 primary feelings are hurt, lonely, sad, anger, fear, shame, guilt, and glad. Gabe would have thought that I was an ocean of emotion with 1,000 feelings because right. of all of those 8, they each kind of encapsulate it's kind of like the notes on the scale, the primary notes, or the 4 primary colors. There's so many things that come under that. Like you say, what are you feeling? He's like, I'm frustrated. I'm like, well, that's under anger. But often we don't know what we're feeling. And there were years where I would ask Gabe, I'm like, well, what do you feel? He's like, I don't know. Like, he wouldn't even be able to name one or recognize. He's like, I'm not feeling anything. I'm like, well, you seem kind of frustrated. You seem angry. Yeah. It's like, no, I'm not angry. I'm just frustrated. You know, so it just felt like a little bit of a loop.
11: Yeah.
3: But the emotions are being triggered by something. And again, like we said, if it's something historical, then maybe we've had this fight for a while. Or maybe, you know, I would just give an example for us, like, the feeling of fear, right? You know, the fear, there's an impairment to every emotion, Dr. Chip says, but then there's also a gift. So fear, you know, the impairment is anxiety. It's imagining a future without God in it. Hmm. But the redemption of fear, the scriptures say the fear of the Lord is the beginning of wisdom. So a named and confessed fear to Gabe goes from anxiety that might be ruminating in my head to wisdom on how can we come together around something that that's concerning.
10: Yeah. The light came on for me, Jim, when I could start to see these 8 emotions as gifts from God. Because I grew up in a home where crying was off limits. Like, you don't do that.
3: Well, he was told it means you're feeling sorry for yourself.
11: Wow.
10: Yeah. And so if you grow up like a lot of people did, I mean, our parents didn't have these emotional health conversations. Right. Most of them didn't.
3: Right.
10: There wasn't a language for this. A lot of our parents were in the silent generation. They just like did their work, provided for the family. And you that's how you did it. I think for me to understand emotions are actually a positive that God's given us, even though they might sound negative. Sadness.
11: Right.
10: I don't want to feel sadness. Well, I should feel sadness. I feel sad that my mother passed away recently.
3: Yeah, that's appropriate.
10: Yeah, right. Sadness is honoring. Grief. It's honoring the memory of someone.
11: You know, and that's so good. Most of this is the tools to be able to do this, right?
10: Yeah.
11: And what we found, we have something called Hope Restored, which is a 4-day intensive. It can be tailored for different days, et cetera. But the one that is the workhorse is a 4-day intensive. It's like 36 hours of counseling right in a row.
10: Yeah.
11: Sunday night,
10: yeah.
11: Monday, Tuesday, Wednesday, Thursday lunch. It has a post 2-year 81% success rate.
3: Amen. Praise God.
11: And about 30% of the couples coming already have divorce papers in hand.
3: Wow.
11: What's so interesting about that and the predictability of it, it's exactly what you guys are saying. Sunday is rough. Monday is rough. Tuesday is rough because all the stuff is coming out.
3: Yeah.
11: Stuff that the couples don't even know about each other. And then Wednesday, the healing starts. Mm-hmm. Thursday, the Holy Spirit just like stamps it. And I think that's why it's got such a high success rate, because you loved each other at one time.
3: Right.
11: And it's undoing the woundedness, the pain that we've inflicted on each other.
3: Right.
11: And learning how to do this in a more healthy way.
10: Yeah.
3: Well, the reason we continue the dysfunctional dance is there's a secondary gain. We get to avoid the pain, right?
11: Yeah.
3: We just get triggered. We repeat. But you're right. If we actually go... We're scared of something that's like you felt, like this feels off limits. This feels like this could be a black hole. We might really lose each other because it's just too painful to go back to.
11: Right.
3: But with God's help, right? He exposes and resurfaces and heals. And that's the only way to move forward.
11: Yeah.
10: And Rebecca and I do retreats. We just came off last week, 6 couples. That was 4 days going deep with them.
11: Wow.
10: In the midst of their pain. And the thing that happened by the end, like you said, by
3: exactly
10: the last, 30% of this, you start to see couples realize, wait, you're not my enemy.
17: Right.
10: And I also am not going to try to make you in my image. Like right. God's given us two distinct personalities. We that doesn't mean one's right or wrong. We're just different. And the more we can learn to respect the differences and see how God's created a gift in our marriage, then there's hope again.
3: Yeah.
10: And they start to dream again, and they go back to those dating years and those falling in love years, and they start to reimagine.
3: Yeah.
10: God does have a vision here, and I need to just forgive and move forward with his help, you know, to support.
3: And you're watching the hearts soften. You're watching the tears begin to flow. You're watching like unity and prayer just transform within 3 to 4 days.
17: It's so amazing.
3: It's so beautiful.
17: Gabe, in the book, you talked about dropping, I think, your son off at camp.
10: Yeah.
17: And you're in the middle of this emotional kind of review. How did that connect to your marriage with Rebecca? What was the Lord showing you?
10: Well, my counselor had said, look, you're having a hard time having tears because I hadn't cried in a decade. And he said, I want you to pay attention the next time you do have tears. It was a few months later. I'm dropping my son at camp. He's 12 years old. Driving away, I am crying for like an hour. I can't stop crying. Well, the signal for me was to go back and go, why is this so traumatic for me? Like, what am I feeling? And it took me back to a really hard time in my story when I was 12. And I hadn't put any of this together until I started a process. But in my origin story, it was at a camp type environment where I had a youth pastor that really created a trauma moment for me. But I realized from that moment on, that's where I started to turn my heart off because I trusted this youth pastor. This was a mentor to me. It was somebody that I had shared more with than I had ever shared, probably with my parents. All of a sudden, I get harmed in that. And so when Rebecca and I were finally able to start processing that, I realized I'm in tears right now because I'm scared for my own son. I'm dropping him off at a camp. It's like, an environment. It's where this trauma happened to me. And it was the tears, though, that led me down the journey to better understand and give weight to the story I'd lived through and the story that I'd really tried to suppress, not talk about, make it go away, keep moving forward. And yet it was what was really locking me up and my inability to connect at the heart level with Rebecca.
7: What an impactful story from Gabe Lyons. And it's pretty inspiring when a couple is willing to push on through, to work through the hard things together, and to really give all of those to the Lord. And Jim, I'm glad we got to hear the first part of the conversation. I'm looking forward to the next part.
18: Well, I'm grateful for Gabe's vulnerability. You know, it's hard for guys to be that vulnerable. It's not an excuse. It just is true. And to hear him search his own heart to find the depth that was required there. Of course, Rebecca, his wife's pulling that out. Come on, Gabe, connect with me. Boy, do I know that feeling with Gene and I. Same thing. He was describing something that many of us experience, which is how the past tends to show up in the present. And for those of you who are tipping into this, I hope the conversation has helped you understand the conflict in your marriage. And I want to encourage you to listen to the next episode to hear Gabe and Rebecca talk more about developing community and honoring one another. 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
10: That created a year where I now look back and call it the year of Rebecca. But it was, at the time, it was just, I'm going to give intentional time. I'm going to make sure on Saturday mornings, I take the kids, she goes out with a friend and gets to dream a little bit.
7: Well, that's Gabe Lyons talking about a season in which he prioritized his wife. And Gabe and Rebecca are with us once again on today's Focus on the Family with Jim Daly.
18: John, as I shared yesterday, I was able to have a wonderful conversation with Gabe and Rebecca at a conference in Nashville earlier this year. On yesterday's episode, they shared about understanding the ways your past is impacting your marriage. So if you didn't listen to it, go back and listen through the Focus on the Family app if you missed it. Today's episode will include insights on navigating conflict over money, creating a support system for your marriage, and investing in each other so you can both enjoy life to the fullest. That sounds good.
7: It does, yeah. And Gabe and Rebecca are very winsome. They're speakers, writers, and co-hosts of the podcast Rhythms for Life. And this conversation was based on their book, The Fight for Us. And we've got details about it, of course, online. Here now, more of Jim's conversation with Gabe and Rebecca.
18: Gabe and Rebecca, it's great to have you back.
3: Oh, thanks so much for having us.
18: Rebecca, you share in the book, connecting like spending issues.
3: Yeah.
18: I mean, this is the wide variety of things that we're talking yeah. about. Something of a sexual nature. And then you're talking about, you know, what made you anxious
3: right.
18: about spending money?
3: You know, it's wild. We have found in all the marriages we've counseled that the top two arguments are sex and money.
18: Yeah, and we found the same.
3: Yeah, isn't that wild? So I'm like, oh, well, we got some stories for both of those things. And because that's where we kind of find our identity and security sometimes in just the way, like whether that was a healthy or a very toxic version of that. So I grew up in a home with two Christian school teachers as parents. I got to go to these schools because it was free tuition, but definitely it was a more elite school, but I was wearing all homemade stuff and, you know, eating, you know, leftovers for lunch.
10: You even wore culottes.
3: I wore culottes because it was fun to be a Baptist. That's when skirts and shorts are trying to be the same thing, but it doesn't work.
18: I'm laughing because Jean just told me a story in elementary school. She took a safety pin to make culottes out of her dress because all the cool girls had culottes. So she was kind of like in your butt.
3: That's commitment. I love it. Well, you know, my mom's dad left when she was two. She didn't really know him or meet him until she got married. And so she very much was a survivor. And then my dad struggled with mental health stuff, starting with midlife. And so my mom was kind of a provider, primary provider, you know, into my adult years, teen and adult years. I watched my dad have a mental breakdown when I was a senior in high school. So the bottom line is money was tight. They would always talk about money being tight. We got double coupon Tuesdays every Tuesday.
18: Yep.
3: They sent me to Liberty, which was such a gift to college, but there was only money for the first year with a bunch of scholarships. And so then I was just going to have to go back home. Well, at that time, my first year after school, I had made my faith my own. God had gotten so loud in my ear. He was just transforming me. Mm. And I thought, oh man, I'm going to have to just go back home. And instead I just became that girl that stood in line at that financial aid office. And I said, I will do anything. I will work two jobs. I will. Yeah. So I had a job on campus. I had a job off campus. full loads to finish in 3 years to save more money, because if you took more credits, it didn't cost more money. Like, I was just this survivor.
17: Yeah.
3: Because to me, money meant freedom. It meant I got to stay and learn communications. I got to do all the classes that were so inspiring. I got to be independent. And so ultimately, God was so kind to provide. And then God gave me a job right out of school. And then I had to pay for our wedding and like just all the things. But what it money began to be like the savior or the rescue for me, or the, like, if that's lacking, then the bottom falls out. So that was true in college, but it's not true today. But still, I found myself going, Gabe, how much did you pay for those eggs? Like, what's the price per ounce? Like, I still was living throughout our whole marriage in a scarcity mindset. It didn't matter how much money we were making. I'm like, oh, we can't spend that. Like,
17: but it makes sense.
3: There was a fear that, like, hey, when this all goes away or the bottom drops out,
17: right,
3: I'm back to that girl standing in that line.
17: Yeah.
3: And I didn't realize that till like a couple years ago, because I felt shame. Like, why am I acting so dumb and controlling about money? And Gabe got in his mercy. He's like, yeah, you need to go work on that.
10: Yeah. So super compassionate.
3: Yeah.
17: Well, but let me ask you this, because this, you know, this is one of the top things in marriages for all different reasons and all different descriptions.
3: Yeah.
17: How did you respond to that, Gabe? I mean, Rebecca coming to you and say, how much did you spend per ounce on that?
10: Annoyed.
17: Angry. I appreciate that. Yeah, honestly. I mean,
10: it was like, I have no
17: what
10: idea.
17: What are you like, talking about?
3: He's like, we have the money.
10: Yeah. I thought it was just like an overreach, but it was happening so consistently. I wasn't sure what to do about it, you know, except to keep some conversations just off limits. We just won't talk about that. Or I'll try to.
17: So the silent.
10: Yeah.
17: Or I'll let's try to go participate
10: in your game. Like, yeah. I'll remember what the ounces are next time and I'll try to tell you. But ultimately that led to us more faking it than getting to the roots, which once she did, it opened a whole new door for our relationship to realize that origin was what was impacting her. It gave me compassion for her. It let me know that what is she feeling in those moments is actually deeply rooted and comes from somebody who appreciates the value of the dollar, which is viable to us and our family and how we raise our kids.
17: Yeah, I could see that.
10: In a way that it wasn't to me.
17: Yeah. Rebecca, in that way, what, I mean, Gabe is describing it, but where'd you find that freedom? Where did you get
3: the revelation of that? I literally went to the Lord and I go, God, why is this always a thing? You know, why does this have a grip? Because that's what bondage is. It's like a certain topic just keeps coming back and you feel enslaved and you're like, I don't know why I do. You know, Paul's like, I don't know why I do. I don't want to do.
17: Yeah.
3: I don't want to act. And I think that that happens in the bedroom for a lot of couples. Like, they're enslaved. They don't feel the freedom to just confess. Like, I don't know why I don't desire you. I don't know why I avoid this. If we could just go to the Holy Spirit and go, God, would you please just show me the places of pain that are connected here? Because this is deep. This is deep stuff that we just don't really want to visit. But in the revelation of it, it was so freeing. I was like, okay, I'm not crazy. I mean, while I feel very crazy about the price of eggs, it now at least makes some form of sense to where I go, I have compassion for who she was. I ask God to do the healing work so that I don't function as an orphan versus a daughter spirit, right? That I don't function out of scarcity versus abundance. And that's a daily decision, but God has done the work now. And there's not this constant chronic thing that we don't know why it's happening.
17: Would you say you're attentive to that emotion when you feel it? Like you can capture it. It's kind of like we speak words that we wish we could take back.
10: Yeah.
17: So in your thought process, when you start feeling that insecurity, you're able to grab it and contain it.
3: Yes.
17: And not let it manage you.
3: Yeah. I think with everything, renewing the mind is a daily choice. It's like, Lord, am I going to invite you, Holy Spirit, into my thought life right now that's starting to spin up into anxiety or control? And that can still happen no matter how healed we are, because the triggers of the enemy are still going to be there. He still wants to divide. We have a book out. He wants to divide us now. He wants to divide us after we led a 4-day intensive. Like, he's not going to stop because he hates family. He hates marriage. But as a result of that, as long as we keep going, Holy Spirit, would you show me what I need to surrender to you right now and receive the grace and mercy? And God has just been so gracious. It's kept us very tender, but it's also kept us together and tethered.
17: You know, one of the things I so appreciate about both of you is your intentionality. I mean, it you strike me as the couple that if there's a problem, you're gonna work spiritually to get to a better place. Not every couple has that desire for whatever reason.
10: Yeah.
17: And in that context, let's assume one spouse is in. You know, they want to find solutions. They're desperate.
3: Yeah.
17: They're feeling lonely. Mm-hmm. They're feeling all those emotions like, I don't know this person I've married. And they're not getting the response. It's like, I'm comfortable. let's just keep going this way, and you're not able to move.
3: Yeah.
17: What do you suggest to that spouse to hang in and keep trying?
10: Well, because marriage is two becoming one, I think the spouse that is feeling that and has a continued burden, they're feeling the sense of longing for their spouse, but they're not getting reciprocation. The first thing is humility. It's prayer. I mean, it's all the things we would know, like to begin with. But the second thing is being willing to raise the longing and desire you have for your spouse. Mm-hmm. I think lots of times the divide keeps growing because one of the spouses isn't willing to just take the risk to say, hey, I need you. I long for you. I long for this to be the way it once was. Uh-huh. I know I've contributed to this distance in some way. And if a spouse can take responsibility for the area that they've contributed, they might think in their own mind, look, I'm like 2% of the problem here. My spouse is 98% of the issue. We would invite you to ask the Holy Spirit, like Rebecca said, investigate my heart. Where have I built up walls? Where do I actually have a spirit of resistance towards this person? And once that's revealed, confess that to your spouse. Start with humility, confess it to one another, and you'll be amazed at how that can tenderize the other person's heart and just create enough of an opening to begin a new type of conversation that maybe they're not experiencing today.
17: No, it's really good because we use so many cliches, you know, own your own stuff, don't own, but this is what that means.
10: Yeah.
17: Like don't project their problem. Don't talk about their problem. Yeah. Talk about what you can bring in. Humility is always a good place to start. Let me ask you about your son, Cade. He has Down syndrome. How old is Cade now?
5: He's 25.
17: 25.
3: We've been parents a long time. He made us a mom and dad. Yeah.
17: I remember talking to you guys all those years ago. I mean, that was amazing. Yeah. How has that impacted your marriage?
3: Yeah. Honestly, that was year three. I was 26. He was 25. And there's a high divorce rate with parents with special needs. God in his mercy turned us toward one another because we were young. We had no idea, again, rookies, no idea what we're doing. And that was actually a fortifying thing where our perspective shifted overnight. Like the things we used to think were important kind of went back burner. The things we'd avoided, even special needs families, they became front and center. And so God shifted us that way. And I believe God gave us Cade because he knew 13 years later there would be a joy. And this time we would get to choose Down syndrome, which is why we adopted our little girl from China.
17: Oh my, she has Down syndrome.
3: Yeah, wow. So she's 12. And so there are now our Down syndrome bookends. And she is every bit her name. She's a joy bomb that goes off in our home. She's a cheerleader and she just makes sure everybody knows. And so we're full nesting now with a 25-year-old and a 12-year-old with Down syndrome. And they have probably impacted us more and given us a vision of the kingdom of God than anything else we've touched.
17: Describe that, because most people don't touch this area. Yeah. They don't have the situation. Why would you say that?
3: Because they are the barometer of our home. They can tell when there's tension. They
17: feel it.
3: Yes, yeah. they absorb it. And they're like, Daddy, be nice to Mommy. And then she'll go spank you. Like, just kidding. And of course, she can get away with anything with Gabe. But they also are very present. They're not stressed about the political climate. You know, they're just about what is happening right now. Who's coming over? What friends can we be with? What fun thing can we do? They really keep us tethered in ways that I think sometimes the mind can spin out a little bit.
10: Yeah, I think that's the ability to be present is crucial with them. And that helps us. And it also, as Rebecca said, the word tether, I think, has been important for us. I mean, we look back over 25 years since Cade was born. There's certainly been limitations in our schedule, trips we can go on that some of our friends are able to do and we can't, or even like not being empty nesters. Like, we understand what our future looks like, but we see it as a grace that God's given us that's kept us local, tethered amongst a strong community, slower. We've learned patience, like fruits of the Spirit.
3: Goodness.
10: I probably would have never learned 100%. Without this life. And so that's why we're grateful for it.
3: I think, God's used them in spite of us because we are both kind of hard charging. We're both very driven. And the Lord's like, I'm going to give you something that's really going to round that out so that you are near some still waters, some quiet waters and some green pastures. And they are. I mean, they will smell the roses and they will take their sweet time. And it has been so good for us and our spiritual disciplines. And it's helped our marriage because we're both like, we're doing this together. We said yes to joy in our late 40s. I mean, we're old. We're in our 50s now. And so we're like, you know, we need each other. And that has been such a beautiful thing.
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1: Hi, this is Jim Scudder with today's Moment in Grace. How has the tiny nation of Israel survived against all odds? From Haman to Hitler to Hamas, attempts to destroy Israel have persisted, yet Israel still remains. On May 14, 1948, Israel declared independence and was immediately attacked from all sides. Miraculously, they survived. Similar attacks came in 1967, 1973, and most recently in 2023, in the deadliest attack since the Holocaust. Yet Israel survives. If you seek proof of God beyond creation, look to Israel. Isaiah 66:22 promises that Israel will endure forever. As Christians, we must stand with Israel and the Jewish people. Few support them, but God calls us to be among those who do.
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25: 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Let's resume now with the balance of today's programming.
17: I want to talk also, before we end, about cultivating strong community. This is probably another one of those modern problems that, you know, we hit the garage door button, we go in, we don't really know our neighbors, if we're honest. I mean, Gene and I try to do that and take care of the widow across the street and shovel the driveway and bring her something baked that Gene might do. But by and large, we don't really know our community well. Yeah. So speak to the strong things we should be doing as Christians in our community.
10: Well, and that's how marriages, I believe, survive during the season we're in and ahead, is you can't do life alone. You do need other couples around. We lived in New York City for a season.
17: And that's quite a few couples around.
10: Yeah, there was a lot of couples
17: crowded.
10: Around.
3: But you're still lonely, though.
10: But it can be very
17: that's
10: lonely
17: interesting.
10: If
17: yeah.
10: you're not with people that you're aligned with in terms of your worldview, your faith, how you're raising your children. And that was part of an impetus for us to move from New York City back to the Tennessee area, was we wanted to be around a church, community, school alignment. Because we knew how much that would strengthen our marriage versus being on our own. But you're right. In this age, a lot of couples are trying to do all of this on their own. They don't realize other couples are struggling. And when you get people together in a small group, in a community, and you open up, this is what Rebecca and I's experience has been. Yeah. When we share vulnerably what we've been sharing with you today, you start to see people look up again and go, wow, we're not the only ones dealing with this. Because the way the enemy wants us to think is that your marriage is in a crisis. You married the wrong person. But we want to encourage you. You can do it, and you can't do it alone. You've got to create community around your marriage.
3: And the only way you create community is create some form of overlapping thing on a consistent basis. Like, community needs presence, proximity, and permanence. So this idea of going, like, it's not just going to happen, like going to dinner once a quarter.
17: Right.
3: Like, so who in your life are you overlapping? So we had to get a little more deliberate, you know, as full nesters. We're like, what can we do in our community? So he started a men's Bible study every week. 50 guys, it's
17: great.
3: Every Tuesday for 8 years. It's not like a short thing. Like, it's just a commitment, and people come and go, but it's like, it's always there. And when you open the word together, that opens the heart as well to one another. So then I followed as a submissive wife. Like 3 years ago, I did one. I started one for women, and we just met this morning before I came down. And the beautiful thing about opening the word and letting the word kind of wrestle in the context of a group is that vulnerability just happens.
10: Yeah.
3: And then prayer happens. And then God's rescue happens. And marriages in this group have been saved. They have been restored. They have been healed. Wombs that couldn't have babies, they are now having babies. We call it the birthing room now. So this is just the beautiful power of just being this household of faith. And yes, we're doing it in practical, tactical ways, but we're also like grounded in faith and the unity of that. And it's just been transformative. Like, we feel so tethered to community now in Nashville. Yeah. And that's just one small little way.
17: Well, and it's such a great community for believers. I mean, it kind of fits, right?
10: Yeah.
17: And it knits together, but you had to get up and move.
3: Yeah. Right.
17: You know, and you know, that's a big step.
10: Yeah. But wherever anyone's at, what we have found in this current age, if you're willing to open the Bible and say, hey, do you guys want to get into the Bible together? Like, the hunger for the Bible right now is amazing. So I would invite any couple who's feeling lonely, I don't care what city you're in,
17: yeah,
10: find another friend or two. Because for me, like, Bible study started with just three other guys. It wasn't a big thing. It was like, no, we want community. Let's see community through the Word of God and how we're processing our marriages, our families, but also the culture that we're all trying to live amongst. And I think that has been the glue that's bound us together and given us the conviction to make the hard decisions that's required to be a couple that's going to fight for their marriage.
17: You know, one of the interesting things with divorce statistics right now, I think the New York Times said it was the graying of divorce. Mm-hmm. So the couples that have been married 30, yeah, 40 years, the kids are grown, they're out of the house, and they look at each other and say, ah, I really don't know you anymore, and I really don't like you anymore. And mostly women are the ones filing. Let me ask you about how you guys have dealt with the early stages of your marriage, Rebecca, where you were supportive of Gabe and everything he was doing, which is awesome. And then it kind of turned a little corner where, Gabe, you've become supportive of Rebecca and what she would like to do.
10: Yeah.
17: Describe that and the importance of it.
10: Well, it happened for us as our third child entered kindergarten, and Rebecca was finally in this moment where there was going to be a little more time during the day because our kids were at school. And it started a new conversation for us. I realized she'd been supporting me so faithfully and sacrificially for years in my career as we'd launched our organization, Think. And she had given a lot to that while raising kids. And it started to dawn on me that I need to give as much attention to Rebecca's gifts, her calling, her purpose, her passion, as she's given to me.
17: Yeah.
10: She was going through a season where there was more anxiety taking place. And one of the learnings from that, from Viktor Frankl, was just understand that sometimes anxiety is coming from unfulfilled responsibility.
17: Interesting.
10: And I wanted to better understand, are there things you feel like are unfulfilled that you are to do in the world that you've in some ways had to set aside because you've been so committed to me, so committed to our family? And so that created a year where I now look back and call it the year of Rebecca. But it was, at the time, it was just, I'm going to give intentional time. I'm going to make sure on Saturday mornings, I take the kids. She goes out with a friend and gets to dream a little bit.
17: Yeah.
10: Or she went to Parsons Design School for a couple semesters in New York because she'd always loved sewing and fashion. And so she did that. And so it was a year of her experimenting with her gifts. It ultimately landed in her realizing that her gift was writing and teaching and telling her story vulnerably, which ultimately led to her writing a book and beginning that journey. And since then, I would say in our marriage, our calling, we just both look at one another and we try to be strategic about the investment, but we try to find ways to support one another creatively during seasons where perhaps there's more opportunity in front of us for one or the other, but we do it in unity to try to make sure we're supporting each other so that it's not just her supporting me in my career, but I'm able to support her in the opportunities God's providing.
3: Yeah.
17: And I would think, Rebecca, for women particularly that are in that spot, that's where resentment can, you know, you talk about origin issues. Mm-hmm. You know, we're not doing anything that I would like to achieve with my life.
3: Yeah. I think women initiate because they have felt subservient. They have felt like they're kind of secondary in priority, whether it's desire, passion, dream. And they might be primary in caregiving. But other than that, like, what skills, talents, birthright gifts did God knit in them in the womb? And what destiny did he call out in advance? Scripture says in Psalm 139 that he made us and his works were wonderful and he knit us. And then all our days were written and planned before one of them began.
17: Yeah.
3: So if a father calls out destiny over a son, he also does that for his daughter.
17: Right.
3: And how do we, even as a couple, champion and fight for one another in partnership? I'm not called to motherhood more than he's called to fatherhood. And so how do we partner in parenting? How do we partner in vocation, both inside and outside the home? And that looks different for every couple. It doesn't always happen at the same time in the same season. But I always tell women, like, if you're leaving your marriage because you think you can't serve God or have ministry and be married, that's a lie. But it does require an intentional conversation with your spouse to go, like, we need to be on the same team here. We need to kind of work this out. So that, because if God's birthing something, then he's never calling us to something that abandons family. So how do we together partner in what this looks like?
17: Yeah, that's so good. I mean, this has really covered the gambit. I love it. You've touched on so many issues here.

0: duty or obligation, but that if we are committed to marriage as a covenant before God, then ask the Holy Spirit to reignite our desire and find that in that beautiful, like there, that is for even people who've been married a long time and have felt like roommates, like ask the Holy Spirit to just stir and awaken that desire once again. Cause if you're going to be together, you might as well really enjoy it.
1: No, I love it. That's the pitch, right? We want people to improve their relationship. And man, if you're living like roommates, get a copy of the book and start discovering how to live a more fulfilled relationship, right? That's a great goal. Thanks for being with us.
0: Thank you so much for having us.
1: Man, I was so encouraged by that conversation with Gabe and Rebecca, and I hope it also encouraged those of you listening. Even if your marriage is broken or not where it needs to be, God can bring healing to your relationship. If our program today really hit home for you because you are struggling in your marriage, please consider attending Hope Restored. It is the most amazing program that I'm aware of. It has over an 80% success rate, and many of the couples coming already have divorce papers in hand. I don't know of anything doing a better job to repair marriages. Couples who participate go through a few days of counseling and are taught tools that transform their marriages, literally. John, you'll have more details at the end there for people to sign up. I also want to recommend you get a copy of Gabe and Rebecca's wonderful book, The Fight for Us. I love the title. When you make a monthly pledge of any amount, we'll send you a copy as our way of saying thank you for being in ministry with us. It takes about 90 seconds to sign up. It's automatic, and you can adjust it or cancel it at any time. And let me also recommend you get a copy of Gabe and Rebecca's book, The Fight for Us. I love the title. When you make a monthly pledge of any amount, we'll send you a copy as our way of saying thank you for doing ministry with us and helping other marriages. It only takes about 90 seconds to set up that monthly contribution. It's automatic, and you can adjust it or cancel it at any time. Going back to Hope Restored, one participant told us this: we arrived hurt and hopeless. We're leaving full of hope for our future, with God holding our hands the whole way. We learned that we are loved and known. And we hear amazing stories of transformation from those participants at Hope Restored. And we need monthly donations to keep programs like this running all year long. But if a monthly gift doesn't work for you today, we'll still send you a copy of the book for a one-time gift. Just jump on board and let's do ministry together.
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1: 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I'm Dodd Morris. No doubt you've heard about the recent passing of Senator Lindsey Graham. We'll take a look back at his life coming up next during Breakpoint. And two politicians, including New York City Mayor Mamdani, talked about American exceptionalism on the 4th of July, and they both got it wrong. We'll discover why next.
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5: You're listening to Breakpoint This Week, where we are talking about the top stories of the week from a Christian worldview. Today, we are reflecting on the passing of Senator Lindsey Graham and talking about what a couple of different politicians got wrong about American exceptionalism. We're so glad you're with us this week. Please stick around. I'm Katie McCoy, along with John Stone Street of the Colson Center. Welcome to Breakpoint This Week. We've got quite a few topics to cover. John, should we start with America 250? Did you have a good celebration, America 250, 4th of July and all that?
6: Well, no, because I'm in Colorado and, you know, we're hardly patriotic as a state to begin with, but the whole state was on fire, so our fireworks were relegated to watching it on the television. But I have been kind of still trying to get over how many fireworks were shut off in Washington, D.C. That's what I was watching. I think we talked about that with Maria last week, but it's still 850,000 fireworks shot off by Trump in D.C. It's just like, it just looked like the whole city was on fire.
5: That's what I heard. Yeah, that it was just like smoke filled, and you know, nothing says America, right? Like, just we went go big or go home.
6: There you go.
5: It sounds like it was a Texas style, to be honest.
6: It was Texas style, yeah. And you're familiar with that. But I was with a friend last week who was there, not kind of within the confines of the security, but was able to see him in D.C. He said it just felt like he was under assault for about 40 minutes is what it felt like. So, you know, hey, there we go.
5: That's so funny. Well, on a somber note, we're noting the passing of Senator Lindsey Graham this week. What a shock that was to wake up to the headlines and see that he had passed at 71 from, they said, a brief but sudden illness. He's very well known for his contributions to foreign policy, but perhaps lesser well known, John, is how much of an advocate he was for preborn life.
6: Yeah, it was. I mean, he had a pretty consistent voting record, which is interesting on the life stuff because, you know, his faith, the faith aspect, seemed to be inconsistent or maybe more formalized. You didn't get the impression that there was, you know, kind of a strong evangelical personal faith that often goes along with kind of a consistent voting record on life. I think he was even more recently, as you said, better known for his contributions in foreign policy. I think he had just returned from an overseas trip, actually, I think having to do with the Ukrainian conflict. But, you know, one of the things that I think is interesting here is that Graham was one of the politicians, and I think there's a growing number of them, of a previous generation kind of caught in the transition within their own party. And maybe this is something that goes beyond the purposes of this program, you know, which tries to deal less with the purely political and more with kind of worldview in general. But if you think about Mitch McConnell, and you even think about the way that politicians in the Democratic Party that have been around for a while, the Chuck Schumers, even the Hakeem Jeffries recently, kind of coming under pretty significant critique from members of their own party that want to go further, that want to go into a more extreme direction, either with policy or with rhetoric or with both. And this is something you've seen on both the right and the left. I think the left has gone further, but Graham is one of those politicians that's had to navigate this kind of brave new world of the GOP since Trump, and he's done it in an interesting way. You know, he's been both critiqued by the president and accepted by the president. The president had really kind words to say about Lindsey Graham this past week. And the same conversations right now are being had about somebody like Mitch McConnell, whose health is not in great shape, it seems. And there's a lot of mystery surrounding kind of just exactly what's happening with him. But it's a moment in time, politically speaking, in the American context, where kind of both of these parties have moved further away from each other. Again, I think the left has moved way further than the right has. But at the same time, there are these kind of moderates or people that would have been moderate yesterday that are kind of caught in the middle. And Senator Graham was one of those. But, you know, it was unexpected. I am grateful for the consistency that he did show in his votes supporting preborn lives. And that's something worth noting.
5: Yeah, as you said, it seems as though the extremes are just getting more extreme, both politically and culturally. I think someone needs to like make reasonableness great again in America, right? Like, let's just have some that word moderation or moderates. They're becoming a rare breed in part because extremes are just getting more extremes. John, we need to take a break here. We'll be right back.
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5: On the extreme left, I think it's fair to say, we have what we saw in America 250 celebrations and speeches. We'll talk about President Trump's in just a moment, but let's park on New York City Mayor Zohran Mamdani. I was shocked, frankly angered, and just very indignant to read some of his words on the America 250 celebration. He gave his speech on July 3rd, but he talked about a version of American exceptionalism that, well, I guess it was just kind of changing the definition, certainly of what I have heard growing up of what American exceptionalism was. Where was he coming from with this?
6: Yeah. The quote of the speech, which defines it in such an interesting way, was this: America is exceptional because here nothing is fixed into place. There's a vision of life surrounding a Marxist framework, which is this kind of inevitable, economically driven march towards a classless society, towards things getting better and better. There's a progressive sort of framing that's in the name itself, right? Things are getting better and better and better. And that's a very different vision than saying, you know, look, there were ideals that were put into place at the beginning of the American experiment that were certainly aspirational, not fully realized, not fully true, but gave us something to aim at, as opposed to this always look forward, never look back. My wife and I have just kind of watch through a series, and I'm not recommending this for everyone. There's parts of it that we certainly fast forwarded through, but called Man in High Castle. And it's kind of a hypothetical if the Nazis had actually won the war and also Imperial Japan and they had split the United States. But, you know, in this kind of grand experiment of National Socialism of the Third Reich, there was always this reject the past, always look to the future. We will build the future. And Marxism certainly is not Nazism, but Marxism has that same kind of shared vision. And it's kind of built on a rejection of sort of classic ideas. It's built on a rejection of authoritarian religion or anything like that, that we're going to kind of build this future, and the future is marching towards this utopian direction. And that's the idea. That's why progressivism and Marxism, you know, there's a room, I guess, for Marxism within a progressive vision. Some would actually say they're identical. I don't think they're identical, but it makes sense why progressives have this kind of room, because there is this vision that we're not building on the past, that we are getting better and better. It's a moralistic, evolutionary kind of perspective. There's a lot of different ways I think we can talk about it, but it's really in this statement, nothing is fixed into place. But that's different than what the founders imagined. The founders imagined some things fixed into place. We hold these truths to be self-evident, that all men are created equal, that they're endowed by their creator. if you start with a creator and that human nature is created, and within that human nature are aspects of things that need to be guaranteed within a system, and you're kind of building the experiment on that, then America is exceptional precisely because it acknowledged things that were eternally true. Eternally true, the truths that a government doesn't make, that a government doesn't invent, but that a government has to respect and acknowledge and create space for. That's a very different understanding than this one, which is we're just kind of in this, you know, kind of falling forward in a progressive way. I thought it was a pretty remarkable understanding of exceptionalism. And it kind of, again, tells you a lot about where, you know, Mamdani is, but also because when we talk about Mamdani now, we're not just talking about him. We're talking about an increasing group within the political left that has a vision of life in the world that aligns with this. Now, notice I didn't talk about the political foibles here. I'm talking about the ideological failures of the framework that communism is built on. Communism is a failed system because it is a flawed worldview. And if there are no eternals, kind of these fixed points of reference and stability for us as individuals or families or communities or a society, I don't know why there is this thought that we'll fall forward and not backwards, you know, but that's the framing here of a Marxist framework.
5: Yeah, that's a fascinating juxtaposition that the world is inherently broken and we have to completely revolutionize it. And yet somehow we, our generation, the true ideological Marxist believes we have the way forward. We have the truth. You know, he also said something, John, in his speech that really stood out to me. He was talking to new Americans. I believe in this context, it was naturalized citizens. And he said, you each hold a special power, the power to determine what America means. That sounds really kind of like one of those tweetable, quotable lines that might be in a politician's speech. But when you get down into the ideas of it, it is straight out of a thinker named Herbert Marcuse. Marcuse believed that language, meaning, how you actually understand and construct meaning is something that is in flux and all part of a political struggle. So when you take all of his words together, when he's saying, what does America mean? That the idea of America is something that we can continue to redefine, couple that with the idea that nothing's fixed, then you really have a mindset that is primed to deconstruct the structures that we have. And that is the one thing that we're seeing between progressivism and true communism, that's kind of the handmaiden that they're handmaidens of each other in that sense, that they want to deconstruct the things that are in our society. Yeah, he's super charming. You kind of have to be to sell such a bad idea that's never worked ever anywhere. But why do you think this is catching fire?
6: Well, you know, I think it's catching fire because I think there's a generation that's kind of relied on calling people commies. And that was enough to end the debate, right? I mean, I remember, you know, hearing about, you know, when the communist, I think it was Todd Gitlin wrote in his book, The 60s, that after the 60s, the right marched on the White House and the left marched on the English departments. And, you know, the Marxists kind of moved into the universities. And you hear stories about these patriots standing up in college classes, go, you're a commie, you know. And that was it. That could end the conversation. But now that's not necessarily a bad thing. I remember, you know, somewhere a decade ago, realizing that for many Americans, you know, we could say we need to protect religious freedom and we're losing religious freedom. And that ended the argument because people thought religious freedom was a good thing. There more work needed to be done when religious freedom became a term associated with discrimination and bigotry, right? Same thing here, only in the opposite direction. There was a time you could just talk about he's a commie man, and that ended the debate because everyone, A, knew what that meant, and B, that communism was inherently bad. And that's not actually the case anymore, as you see with the popularity of these individuals. I was fascinated this week to even see Colorado governor, who is a progressive, Jared Polis, but he's also a rich progressive.
5: Funny how that happens a lot, by the way. Yes,
6: well, I know. It is, but he did it as a businessman to some degree. And so he was pushing back on, kind of socialism and saying, look, we need to make these distinctions. And I think there's a whole group that's realizing what an educational lift this is right now when you haven't properly educated a rising generation in civics, in history, when the history has been reduced. There was a report just last week about the Smithsonian and about how many of the exhibits in the Smithsonian that talk about American history frame it primarily in America's mistakes, frame it primarily as a story of getting things wrong, a story of bigotry and discrimination and hatred, as if there was nothing else to the story than those things. Well, look, I am not one that thinks we should downplay racial sins that are part of America's past. Slavery was a unique and distinct evil, particularly the way that it was practiced in some parts of the South, the way it violated individual dignity, the way that it separated families and encouraged the breakdown of the family, not to mention just the violence and the abuse and so on. This was really bad stuff. So we don't need to downplay it. But, you know, there is a dramatic difference between a civilization that is oriented towards some ideal that then leads the conflict with these evils to be inevitable and eventually having to be addressed, and those that only telling one side of that story. And that's, I think, one of the reasons that communism is having another day. And it would not have had it just a generation ago. It would have been unthinkable. And now something that was unthinkable a generation ago is thinkable today. Why is that the case? That's how culture shifts and that's how culture moves. And it has to do, I think, with how we raise and understand the next generation. And it's going to matter, by the way, how then we respond. There was a lot that I really appreciated and liked about that celebration in Washington, D.C., that the Trump administration, you know, put together. I really loved the 107-year-old veteran of World War II who stood up and saluted the flag. I love the stories of the flags. I love the pointing to the ideals. I thought that that was really moving. I loved kind of doing the math of, you know, the World War II veteran who wasn't, he was like 101 or just under, and kind of thinking, I wonder if that guy actually lied to be able to fight in the war early, you know, because like a lot of young people did, because they believed in the cause. But, you know, Mayor Mamdani got American exceptionalism wrong, as we're talking about. But there was ways President Trump got it wrong in that speech, too.
5: Yeah, he did.
6: Because it was almost like talking about as Americans were exceptional because we're Americans. And what made America exceptional from the beginning were exceptional ideals, ideals that actually aligned with the truth about life in the world, the truth about the moral framework that God had created into the universe. It's why it was different. The call to freedom was so different here than in, say, for example, revolutionary France. You know, it was based on some fixed eternals that were true. And it's not true to say America is exceptional because Americans are exceptional. Americans are humans made in the image of God. I think we can say humans are exceptional when compared to animals and computers and AI, but Americans aren't exceptional when compared to other humans. There is the degree to which we have morally aligned ourselves with what is true. We've ideologically aligned ourselves with what is true about the human condition and the proper role of government and understanding the kind of restraints and constraints that are necessary. And a vision of ordered liberty as opposed to disordered liberty. De Tocqueville wrote about American exceptionalism in the 19th century. And he talked about the power of local communities that both catechized individuals as citizens, but also kept the big state, the big government at bay. And that was unusual because if you go across most of the world, including the Western world at the time, and even today, basically the whole game was a competition between the big state and the radical individual. And within America, there was this whole other layer, multiple layers, state governments, voluntary associations, certainly the rich community that comes out of a robust church and religious life that was built around religious revival. That was a uniqueness in the United States. And then the family. And so it's just a different sort of way of thinking about exceptionalism. Americans aren't morally exceptional because we're Americans. If we cease being morally exceptional by rejecting these eternal truths and embracing things that aren't true or embracing things that are a lie, we won't be exceptional anymore just because we're Americans. It has to do with something bigger than us. And to your point, it has to do with the fact that line in the Declaration that we were endowed by our Creator. It's either embrace the idea of creation or retreat into this kind of vision of constant deconstruction and construction, as if human nature and human value and all that stuff is up for grabs.
5: Another happy, chipper subject. Let's talk about AI. This one was kind of an attention grabber. There are nearly 200 artificial intelligence researchers, more than a dozen Nobel laureates in economics, and they issued a statement calling for the consideration, the regulation, the thoughtfulness in the use of artificial technology and how it is going to transform the economy. I think part of what made the statement so alarming, John, was how short it was. Like, there's something about the brevity that's like, they just put something out there. It's like, we're in a five-alarm fire and here's this very short statement. But it also reminded me of how companies like Anthropic have started consulting religious leaders and the use of artificial intelligence. It's that people are understanding, you know, in our post-secular age with AI, how are we going to navigate this without having conversations about humanity and meaning? So what stood out to you in this, we must act now, that's what it's called, we must act now statement?
6: Well, there's nothing on its face that I disagree with in the statement. It just really consisted of 3 points, and that was it. That AI may become radically more powerful the next 10 years. Number two, this could drive an unprecedented transformation of the economy, even more so than the Industrial Revolution. There's a caveat in that second point that this includes both risks and opportunities. And that economist, the third point, that we have to act now. I'm always hesitant when someone says, we got to do something. Well, you don't always got to do something. And what you do might be worse than what was happening beforehand, right? I mean, we have to know what it is that we need to do, and we have to properly understand it. For example, the economic conversation around AI from those who are involved in AI. And by the way, this was 200 AI researchers, right? These are people from some of the big AI companies that were involved in crafting and putting out the statement. We got to do what? Because yes, AI will dramatically shift the economic picture when it comes to whether people have a job and can make money, whether they're out of work, whether they have a living wage, all that sort of stuff. But what about the more fundamental question, which is, what if humans actually were made to work? Then Elon Musk's strategy, for example, of just, well, let's let AI do all the hard work and we'll just give everyone a basic living income. We're going to have bigger problems than not having enough and not having a paycheck. The bigger problem is not having meaning, not having a reason to go on, not having a reason to actually want to eat is a more fundamental problem than not being able to afford the right kind of food or something like that. I also just was struck by this. We must act now. Economists, policymakers, and technology leaders must act now. This was a statement from economists, policymakers, and technology leaders.
5: Yeah. Like, aren't you the ones we call?
6: Are you telling us we're going to act? Are you telling us we must? Are you giving us your next, 10-year strategic plan? Like, if it's time to act now, then go act now. Like, you're the ones doing this. But the problem is, and that's unfair to say to them to some degree, because there is this technocentric push, this dominates this realm. And it's done the same thing with biotechnologies, which is, if we can do it, we have to do it. Because if we don't do it, somebody else will do it. And if somebody else will do it, we'll miss out on the opportunity. So this is a vicious cycle. It's a self-perpetuating machine, and it's almost impossible to get out. What Anthropic, for example, has done by even trying to step out and bring outside voices into the conversation that are religious, that aren't technocrats themselves, is really remarkably unique when you compare with all the others, right? And of course, when we look across the world to China, and what China's doing, I mean, that's the pressure, right? If we don't do it, they will. If they do it, they'll beat us. And we can't let them beat us. It's the space race, only with way higher stakes. So I get the impulse here, but it's just whenever we talk about, first of all, this was only a statement on the economy. Whenever we talk about the economy, we can't talk about as if the fundamental concern is money. Because the economy points to something deeper about us. I've been thinking a lot about something Carl Truman said at our conference a couple months ago at the Colson Center conference. He said, we're all Marxists now. And he didn't mean that we're all Mamdani now. What he meant was we all think like Marxists in terms of that we are economically driven creatures. Therefore, the political is the most important.
5: Wow.
6: And he was quoting somebody else, by the way, but that is the fact that even people who aren't Marxist are Marxist if they think that the answer is to be found in economic determinant solutions that are politically driven. You have to ask questions deeper than the economy. You have to point to what it means to be human, to questions of human exceptionalism, who are we really, and that sort of thing. So, interesting statement. I think we'll get a lot more of these, my guess is, from various groups. I don't necessarily disagree, but my first thing was we must act now. Economists, policymakers, and technology leaders must act now. And it was signed by economists, policymakers, and technology. So go act, like go do something, I guess. I don't know.
5: Yeah, exactly.
6: I was a little struck by the irony.
5: Well, John, that is all the time we have for our program this week. However, we're going to keep chatting over at the Breakpoint Podcast. So if you're not listening to us there already, please pop over to your favorite podcast app and search for us using the word Breakpoint. Otherwise, for the Colson Center for Christian Worldview, I'm Katie McCoy alongside John Stone Street, president of the Colson Center. And you've been listening to Breakpoint this week. We'll see you back here next week. God bless.
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9: For your walk with Jesus, I'm David Wolin with Haven Today, inviting you to anchor your day in God's Word. The Ten Commandments begin with four commandments focused on our relationship with God. 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And the first of those begins in the home. 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

0: When it comes to your teen, when to push and when to back off. This is Parenting Today's Teens with Mark Gregson and Courtney LaFleur. Mark is the founder and executive director of Heartlight Ministries, a residential counseling program for teens, and Courtney is a licensed professional counselor. With apologies to Kenny Rogers, Mark, I guess we could call this know when to hold them and know when to scold them.
1: Huh? Yeah, when to push and when to back off.
0: Yeah,
1: you know, I think there's a tendency that moms have to want to deal with everything there is, and just as there's a tendency for dads to not want to deal with stuff. And I'm not saying either one of them is better than the other or worse than the other, but I think that's more of a tendency. May not be in your situation, but there's a time for everything. I mean, scripture tells us there's a time to laugh, there's a time to weep, there's a time to plant, there's a time to uproot, a time of war, a time of peace. And for parents, there's a time to push your child. And there's also other times just to say, hey, we're going to back off and leave this one alone. Got to pick the hill you're going to die on. You can't take care of everything. And you may lose some battles to win the war. Moms, you don't have to give a lesson every time there's a teachable moment. And dads, not everything needs to be fixed right now. And grandparents, your presence in your teen grandchildren's lives has a greater influence than any important lesson that you feel is so necessary to teach right now. And they don't want to hear about all your medical issues either. So let's get some things into perspective. Right now, we're going to talk to parents and grandparents about when to push and when to back off.
0: And Courtney will join us in a moment. Kennedy is our teen guest coming up here on Parenting Today's Teens. We're found online at parentingtodaysteens.org. Mark and Courtney, sometimes teens need some extra encouragement or a push, as we call it. How can parents and grandparents know when is the right time to push?
1: You know, I think Courtney and I are probably like this a little bit. I mean, I want things taken care of like this. And she's kind of going, wait, let's just stop. Let's talk about it. Let's get through it. Mm. Yeah, Courtney's more of a counselor, and I'm kind of that coach that wants to get things done. Come on, get back out on the field and make this thing happen. And so the blending of those two is what's needed with any kind of relationship that you have with your child. Because there are times to push and there's a time to back off. There's a time to talk, just as there's other times to push that's needed there. And so sometimes our kids lack awareness of long-term benefits. And teens naturally prioritize this short-term comfort over long-term gain. Mm-hmm. And I think that's where we've got to push a little bit, don't you?
2: Yeah, I mean, who wouldn't want to stay in their comfort zone all the time? You know, something's difficult and you kind of want to retreat back. Well, kids don't know that you have to get through the uncomfortable in order to grow or progress or get the reward at the end of it. So we do have to push and say, no, we're not going to give up on that right now, or we're not going to keep doing what we've been doing because we need to move on to something else.
1: Yeah, and I mean, I think pushing a kid to do like music lessons, piano lessons or something, saying you need to be involved in a sport. I think that's good when they're young. When they're 18 or 19 and you're going, you're going to start taking piano lessons, that's not a time to do it. So what that means is somewhere in there you start pushing less, you know, and let them take responsibility for their life. I mean, they need to learn some things. We need to help them because they're not going to do that on their own all the time.
2: I think a lot about growing up myself, and if I would commit to playing a sport, whatever it was. My parents always were like, if we sign you up, you're going to finish the season. We're not stopping, you know, we're not quitting. Yeah. And so that was just a rule in my house. And I don't think that happens as much anymore. You know, if kids don't show interest, then parents don't want to waste their time. And there's benefit to not allowing your child to quit something, even if they don't enjoy it, even if they're uncomfortable, because kids will be uncomfortable if they're scared of failure, or if things are difficult, or if they're just not very good at something yet. And kids need to feel that. They need to feel that they're not good enough sometimes. They need to feel uncomfortable. They need to feel like they want to give up, and then learn that they can get through that. Yeah. And if we just allow kids to quit things, they're never going to know their own abilities or resiliency because we've not allowed them to see that.
1: Yeah.
2: There are different opportunities where you can say, okay, we can be done with this now. And I think that's when you see things really being exhausting for your kids to the point where they're just not themselves anymore, or their personality starts to change or they're drained to the point where their relationship with you now is at stake. You know, that's not something you want to risk. And so being able to know that you can push through the initial frustration and get to the other side versus, okay, this is going to have some long-term effects on my kid, and when to allow them to stop doing something versus, hey, no, we're going to finish what we've started. You know, yeah. You have a responsibility here.
1: That's a good way to push. I mean, I think the boundaries and structure all gives a path for kids to learn something. I think we got to push in those times. Now, I'm countering that. There's times that we don't push. But I think it's like pushing baseball on a child and saying, you're going to play baseball and you're going to do it. You're going to do it. You're going to do it. Sometimes it's dads living their life through their child. Mm-hmm. And I believe in playing baseball. I believe that we get them out there. But at some point, you're going to have to stop the pushing. It's not that you withdraw your love for your child or your desire for them, but they need to start taking on the identity. Mm-hmm. Our job is to make sure they're getting to a good place. And so I think that's where expectations, even in high school, or, you know, consistent routines or standards are okay to have within a family. And you push through that initial frustration and you get a child to a point where they discover their strengths, their mm-hmm. identity, you know, and their interests. That's what I want to do. I want to expose kids to so much that they figure out, man, this is what I love.
2: Yeah.
1: So that's what I'm pushing them to.
3: Talk more about when parents should pull back a little bit.
2: You can pull back when your kid doesn't need you anymore to push them. So, yeah. You know, especially the teenagers here, I've seen when parents tend to be a little bit more overbearing and they're saying, you know, how do I make my kid go to church every Sunday? And then I have the kid here saying, well, I like church. I'll go to church. You know, you don't have to be that push for them anymore if they're doing it themselves. Or if a kid is super passionate about baseball, to your example, well, then you don't have to be the one every day saying, hey, did you go get your cuts in? Did you go to practice today? Because they're doing it. And the more you nag about it, the more that's what your relationship becomes. So just back off. Let them figure out the amount of work and effort they need to put in to be successful. Yeah. To do that, they have to fail a few times.
1: Yeah, you know, I don't want a kid to back out of an activity just to show me that they're in control.
2: Yeah.
1: I don't want them to back out of something that they really enjoy and love just to prove to me that they don't have to do what I'm saying all the mm-hmm. time. Now, I'm talking about teens. I'm not talking about younger kids. Yeah. But at some point, our kids can experience burnout or anxiety about something. And they may be burned out or have that anxiety because we're the ones pushing so much. Yeah. And if we just leave it alone, it'll usually take care of itself. Mm-hmm. And so it's not that we don't push. It's just that we go, you know what? I'm just going to back off. I'm going to go the other direction here and let them assume ownership, if you will, of the activities they have in their life, what they want to do, how they want to do it. Because remember, I'm moving my child to a point of independence when they're 18 and leave home and go work or go do anything else. If they're experiencing the burnout and have great anxiety, back off. Mm-hmm. That's important.
2: If your kids put in the time and effort to really explore something, they gave it 100% and they've decided, hey, this isn't for me anymore, then let them stop doing that. Don't push in those moments. You know, you can have conversations about if this is the right decision, but if kids have completed their responsibility in something, whether it's the season of a sport or their academics or, you know, where they want to go to college, you don't have to push that anymore. They are going to figure it out. You can have those conversations and use your relationship, but you have to back off because what you're telling your kid is, no, you're just going to do whatever I want you to do. And there's no room for you to have that autonomy or leadership for your own life.
1: Yeah. My parents pushed me to take piano lessons. I did for 2 years.
2: I've never heard you play the piano.
1: Well, that, and you never will because I hated it the whole time. And I think that's what started me hating my parents. And the only thing that I got out of it was I was able to play the song Wigwam on a grand piano. And it's the simplest thing that any 2-year-old can play. It wasn't for me. And thank goodness they let me get out of it because I was going crazy in the process.
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1: Kennedy, thanks for being a part of the program today. Tell me a little bit about yourself. I mean, you're at Heartlight. How did you get here?
4: Well, it's a pretty long story, but honestly, I really didn't think that I would ever be able to come here. But one day when I was in a hospital, my mom just told me about this place.
1: A hospital for?
4: It was a mental hospital. Yeah.
1: A mental hospital for?
4: For trying to end my life.
1: Wow.
4: Yeah. It was a pretty bad moment. But she told me about Heartlight, and I was like, yes,
1: wow.
4: I want to come here.
1: Okay, back it up a little bit. What was going on that would cause you to want to end your life?
4: Well, I hadn't been getting along with my family very much, and I already had some, like, signs of depression.
1: Yeah, yeah.
4: And I didn't really think that I had it, but now I can see that I definitely struggled with it
1: But you didn't know it then, though, did you?
4: No, not at all. Oh, back to my parents. I wasn't getting along with them very well, and I was kind of like excluding myself from a lot, and I was going into my room, and like my parents thought that I was not wanting to be around them and stuff like that, and so it kind of led to disagreements, and I was also like doing things at school, like I was hanging out with people that my parents didn't like.
1: Okay, let me back up. So when you said I'd go hang out in my room, and they thought that you just didn't like them. When you look back at it, that was really the depression kind of kicking in, wasn't it?
4: Yeah.
1: So it didn't have anything with liking them or not.
4: Mm-mm.
1: It's just that the depression was kind of taken over.
4: Yeah.
1: Wow.
4: And I didn't want to hurt them.
1: Yeah.
4: So I felt like being in my room would have been better than like being out there with them. And how
1: would you hurt them?
4: Like, I guess my attitude and, like, not wanting to talk to them and, like, I might have said something or, like, I don't know. Like,
1: wow.
4: It was all, like, a blur. I couldn't really think straight.
1: Yeah.
4: And
1: yeah,
4: it was hard.
1: Okay, so it gets to the point and things are building up where you want to take your life. What was the mindset there? Were you just so dark that you couldn't function anymore or what?
4: Yeah, and I was at a point to where me and my parents were going through, like, some arguments, and we had just, like, I thought we had just broken through, and, like, it was good.
1: Yeah.
4: And then it kind of started again, and I was like, I can't go through all of this again.
1: And so that's when you said, I think I'm going to end it.
4: Yeah.
1: So how did you choose to do that? What did you do?
4: Well, it all was, like, really fast. Like, I was supposed to stay home and do senior skip day, and I was going to hang out with my boyfriend, and then I got in trouble because he wasn't allowed in the house, and somehow my mom figured out that he was in the house, and then so my mom called me, and she was like, go to school now, and she was angry, and that's kind of what started everything again.
1: Yeah.
4: So I got to school, and I was crying. I was like, I can't start all this over with my parents again. I can't do this again. And so I texted my counselor at home, and I told her something like, I don't remember, something like, tell my parents that it's not their fault. Like, I said something kind of vague, but, like, enough to where she knew that there was something up. And then I didn't know what I was going to do. I just started walking out of school, and I don't know. I think I was just going to do whatever was closest, like if that meant crash my car or if I got home or if I got somewhere, like overdose, I don't know, something. But the police caught me before I even got to my car.
5: Okay, so you, wow, you know, and I mean, who would have thought, you know, I'm sitting here looking at you and you're a happy girl. And I mean, I know things have changed since that time, because how long ago was that?
4: That was like 9-10 months.
5: Yeah. And so, I mean, you're a completely different person. But when you look back on it and say, okay, were there things that mom and dad were doing? Because we're all trying to learn from things that have gone wrong. We're trying to learn and go, okay, what can we pick up now so that we don't do what other people have done and end up in the same spot? So were there things that your parents were doing that were pushing you away?
4: A lot of their rules and stuff, like I think just the fact that they didn't understand how I was feeling, and like there was miscommunication on both parts. They thought that I was being rebellious and stuff like that. So their rules just got more strict and more uptight, and they got more like into my business. Like they would receive all my text messages and track me and stuff like that. Wow. And, like, I could understand completely, like, where they're coming from, because they think that I'm going crazy.
5: Yeah.
4: But I was actually just, like, getting upset, and I didn't, like, I kind of understood my parents, but I was like, man, they just really don't trust me. And so both of our trusts, like, we didn't trust each other at all. Wow. So that kind of just pushed me away.
5: Yeah. Well, you know, I mean, I think a lot of parents get caught in that, because no parent wants to be a policeman, but yet they have to do something, and it's well-intentioned, but it's just not working. And that's probably the greatest frustration that any parent feels, is I'm trying hardest, we're well-intentioned, we're trying to do some good things, because every book will tell you, set rules, set boundaries, have good consequences, you know, but they miss that component of the relationship part of it. I mean, do you feel like it became more important about rules and all those things than it did about a relationship?
4: Yeah. And I don't think I saw any relationship. Like, I felt like then my parents were there to feed me, to give me shelter, and to discipline me. And like, that was it. And so there was no relationship. And
5: did you feel like you couldn't see it if it was there, because you were so dark and depressed?
4: Yeah, that probably played a lot into it also. But I feel like one of the keys is like the relationship, because whenever you have a friend and you have a relationship, your friends can keep you accountable, but you know each other so well that it's not going to hurt you.
5: Yeah. Okay. So looking back, what do you wish one thing that your parents would have done different?
4: Honestly, I think that Heartlight should have happened sooner.
5: Wow.
4: Because they're like, all the stuff that has happened for a reason, and I'm so glad it has happened, because it's changed all of us so much. Mm. I just wish that we all could have gotten the help that we needed a lot sooner.
5: Do you think people just didn't think it was as bad and thought this was kind of normal?
4: Yeah, I almost felt like that was unrealistic, and it would have, like, it doesn't happen to people like me, and like, Heartlight is this like magical place that's like just talked about in books, you know, like
5: you guys getting along okay now?
4: Yes, much better.
5: Really? And when you and I mean, when they call and talk to you, is it, how is it?
4: It's much better. Like, I actually use my entire 30 minutes to talk to
5: them.
4: Yeah.
5: And so when was the last time you saw them?
4: Just over the last break.
5: Yeah. We take break times here where kids get to go home and spend some time at home. And so that went well.
4: Yeah.
5: Oh, well, good.
4: Yeah.
5: Good, good, good. Well, hopefully we'll get all you guys back on the right road and back on the right path. And this can be just a bump in the road that you can get on and move to the other side. You love your parents?
4: Yes, I do. Very much.
5: You think they love you?
4: Yes, very much.
5: Yeah, I know they do. I know they do. Hey, thanks for being a part of the program.
4: You're welcome.
6: We're here at
3: from teens every week, don't we? Heartlight helped Kennedy work through some of those tricky family dynamics. Mark, Courtney, let's help other families understand when to push and when to back off.
1: Well, you know, I think even with Kennedy, I think what happens is people don't realize that we may be doing something as parents that are pushing our kids away. We may be pushing, and so they're pushing away. Or, you know, when we push, they're the ones that back off. I can't change the way that my child always expresses themselves, but I can change the way that I engage with them. And so that's where I tell parents, learn when to push and when to back off, because you don't want to be pushing your child away. So push if it builds character, discipline, resilience, any kind of responsibility. You know, push if the resistance is temporary. You know, like, I want you to be involved in something. I want you to do something. You know, push if you're encouraging a boundary at home or a rule that you think they need to stay off their phone. They need to spend time. Push on those things because it is building something in their life. But back off if this is about your identity and your passion, like playing football through your child, like playing baseball through your child, like any sport that they're involved in. You know, back off if your teen has this proven ownership that they got it. They got it. They don't need you to push anymore, because if you keep pushing, you're going to push them over the edge. And back off if your push is creating a sense of stress, not growth, and they're just getting to the point where they hate you being around. I mean, that's bottom line, I think.
3: Yeah, it's not good.
1: Some of it. You want to have an engaging relationship rather than doing things that are disengaging.
3: Yeah. Courtney, it's so helpful when you pose questions that parents can ask themselves on these topics. What questions would you pose today?
2: Mark kind of stole one of mine and what you said earlier, but my first question is for parents to evaluate the areas that they're pushing their kids. And is it more about you, or is it about them and their development as people? And the second thing is, what is it about you, your personality, your character, that makes you more likely to push or back off in any situation? Are you someone who's going to push your kid over the edge, or are you someone who avoids that conflict and retreats?
3: All right. Well, that wraps up this conversation. But let me ask you, are you ready to put what you're learning from Mark and Courtney into action? And where do you start? Well, Mark has created a workbook for parents called Developing Rules and Consequences. It's an in-depth workbook that will take you through a process of deciphering your personal family values, some healthy rules, and appropriate consequences. Now, the good news is you can download your copy for free at parentingtodaysteens.org. It's just one of many resources available, and many of them free, at parentingtodaysteens.org. So look for this workbook, Developing Rules and Consequences, by Mark Gregston. And thanks for joining us this week for Parenting Today's Teens. Mark, we've saved a few seconds for you to close our program now.
1: Hey, moms and dads, and all you grandparents as well, knowing when to push and when to back off isn't about finding some perfect formula. It's about paying attention, really paying attention to what your teen is showing you. Here's what I've learned after 50 years of working with families. The parents who push at the wrong time aren't bad parents. They're scared parents. And the parents who back off when they should step in, they're usually exhausted parents. Fear and exhaustion, those are the real enemies here, not your teenager. So before you push, ask yourself, am I doing this for their future or for my anxiety? And before you back off, ask, am I giving them space or avoiding the conflict? Your teen needs to know you're engaged. Sometimes that looks like a firm hand on their shoulder saying, you can do this. And sometimes it looks like sitting quietly beside them saying, I'm right here whenever you're ready.

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3: Hey there, folks. 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

0: I'm your host, Trillian Newbell, and I am so glad to be here. Living by faith wouldn't exist without the faithful stewardship of talent, finances, gifts for all these years. As a matter of fact, this year, Moody Radio is celebrating 100 years. One thing that attracted me to Moody Radio and Moody in general is that for all of these years, 100 years, we know that Jesus had just fed the 5,000 and sent the disciples across a body of water ahead of him. Well, night falls and he walks to the boat. So the boat had gotten far from him and he decides, I'm going to walk on water, and walks to the boat. Clearly, when the disciples saw him, they got frightened. And they, of course they did. They got frightened of the sight of a man who was walking on the water. They didn't know who it was. They thought he was a ghost. And he graciously revealed himself and said, take heart, it is I. Do not be afraid. What a gracious God that he revealed himself. And then he comforts them by reminding them of something that is reminded. I mean, it is throughout all of scripture. Do not be afraid. Fear not. Well, Peter, unconvinced, asked the Lord to prove himself. And so I am going to read the rest of the story from what Peter said. Peter goes and he says this. And Peter answered him, Lord, if it is you, command me to come and to walk on the water. He said, come. So Peter got out of the boat and walked on the water and came to Jesus. But when he saw the wind, he was afraid and began to sink. He cried out, Lord, save me. Jesus immediately reached out his hand and took hold of him, saying to him, oh, you of little faith, why did you doubt? And when they got into the boat, the wind ceased. And those in the boat worshiped him, saying, truly, you are the Son of God. Do you notice something? Here is what I had never noticed before. Jesus did, I would say, kind of gave him a gentle rebuke and challenged him. But what did he do first? He pulled him out of the water. When I read that the other day, it was as if I had seen it for the first time. Jesus reached his hand, reached out to him, grabbed hold of him, made sure he was the first song sung on WMBI in 1926. This is the message that D.L. Moody proclaimed and that has kept Moody Radio going for all of these years. It's the message of the gospel, and it's the message that we want to proclaim on Living by Faith. Today, we are going to be talking about the mercy and kindness of God. And although there are many places in the scriptures that highlight this, and maybe you would never have seen that scene and thought of it as God's mercy and kindness, I couldn't help but see it that way, of God being so kind and so merciful to reach out his hand to secure Peter first and then to remind him that he needs to have faith and trust him. I just found that to be such a fresh awareness of God's mercy in this account. And to help us dig even further, I am thrilled to have my guest, Scott Sauls, who has written the book, The Mercy King. Scott, welcome to Living by Faith.
1: Great to be with you, Trillia. Thanks for having me on.
0: I am so glad to have you. And I don't know if you've ever, of course, you've read the walking, Jesus walking on water, but have you ever seen that? Have you ever noticed how Jesus reached out to Peter first? Or I don't know, it, for some reason, reading it made me so aware of God's mercy and kindness. Have you seen that in that account too?
1: I mean, it's one of the greatest things about scripture is that you
2: time for us all to celebrate 100 years of Moody Radio, God using this medium for his glory and reaching, I want to say thousands. No, it's hundreds of thousands. No, it's millions of people in these last 100 years.
0: It is millions of people. And even right now listening, I know that there are people who are listening from all over the United States and international. It is really fascinating technology. It always actually stuns me to think about how far it goes and it went. And as you and Kevin discussed doing this, I do wonder, what was the impetus of creating This is Moody Radio, and why did you want to do it? Why did you want to spend so much time diving into our history?
2: I think it was because we were immersed in all of the ephemera, the papers, the tapes, the records, all of this. All of these things that were sitting and waiting just to be heard again, just to be seen again. And that's what drove me and Kevin as well. Kevin he's a published author on music history. He's a church musician himself, and just has a deep desire to discover history, to tell history. A good historian, David McCullough, the Pulitzer Prize winning author, said a good historian wants to know just a little bit more. So there's that side where we wanted to tell the story of Moody Radio, but we wanted to learn more about it, to understand it, to be able to interpret it for people who today, they would have no idea of what were the beginnings. How did it become the effective ministry across the country and around the world today? It had to start somewhere, and so you start looking, and you start digging deep, and boy, did we find jewels. We found some jewels.
0: Okay, we are going to walk through the history, and we're going to start at the beginning, and we're not going to do that yet, but I do want to know, what are some of the sweet jewels that you found, or at least one? Tell us one right now that you or maybe something you were even surprised by, Phil. Jesus is not wanting for you to fix yourself before coming to him. He is already
2: so special. It's actually from the Chicago Defender, which was an African-American newspaper from January of 1931. And the slug says, "And now you can hear Bud's gang on radio." The people in Chicago are aware of Bud Billiken because they are aware of the Bud Billiken Parade. And the Bud Billiken Parade really started off as a kids club for African-American children. Mm-hmm. And their North Side Chicago club met in a building right next to the campus. In fact, right on the campus. And these inner city children, they came on the air with Aunt Teresa on the KYB club, and they got to sing. Well, this was a news article that talked about the kids. This is the first time in the history of the Bud Billiken clubs that children have been on the radio. And Moody Radio gave that opportunity. And I'm just so proud of that. I'm so proud of the opportunities that Moody Radio has given within the African-American community for preachers to be on the air, going back to B.M. Nottage in the 1940s, a chapel speaker at the school, and Founders Week. And we had him on the radio from 1948 to 1963. I was just so proud of that. And we had six different foreign languages on the air. I mean, that's where people would have to, if they didn't understand the language, they'd have to tune out for the half-hour program. But we were reaching out to people to do everything we could to get the gospel message. We had something new, something that had never been experienced before. You had to go to places prior to radio. You had to go to a place to hear a musician. You had to put it this way. Radio made it come to you, into your house. And it was revolutionary. It was really new. Radio started commercially in 1920, and it was 1926 that WMBI went on the air. So we were about 6 years in, and we were able to look at what people were doing and hear, but we had to pioneer it. There were no books written at that time. You just had to experiment and do the best you could, and they did.
0: Mm. Well, you touched on several different things. One, having children on the radio for the first time, but also having African-American children. And in that time, yes, that would have been pretty radical, I would assume, because the 40s were, well, we were in the Jim Crow era. And so there was so much division, which I would love to dive into, but we have 2 minutes left. So before the next break, and as you know, Phil, when you start diving into stuff in 2 minutes break, you're going to run right into the break.
2: Basically.
0: But I do wonder, what do you think drove Moody Radio at that time to do things that would have been a little bit countercultural? Because I know that we will talk about some of the things that they didn't address. But what do you think at that time drove them?
2: I would just say it's a heart of God's love, the people around. I mean, Aunt Teresa, I've got a publicity shot, a picture of her from, I think, 1934, 35. And she has children dressed in cultural dressing from around the world. It was important to her. It's because Jesus loves the little children. He loves the little children of the world, as the little gospel song said. You know, when you have a heart full of love for people, your eyes don't see color. You don't. When you have a heart of love for people, and these people did, these people were just precious in their love for people, and they had this message. Can you imagine having a new tool that you could communicate out? We're so used to internet and connecting around the world by FaceTime and that. But this had never happened before. There was never a medium that allowed you to reach into thousands of homes at one time. And I think they were just excited about the opportunities, and they wanted everybody to know about the love of God through Jesus Christ.
0: Amen. Everyone, we want everyone to know about the love of God through Jesus Christ. That driving force has not stopped today. That is why we are on the airways today. We want you and everyone to walk by faith and live by faith with Jesus. More on Living by Faith when we return.
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4: Janet Parshall is an in-demand speaker around the country. 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
5: My job is to get you out into the marketplace of ideas. 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
5: Taking, as Dwight L. Moody calls the Word of God, that straight stick of truth and measuring all of the crooked ideas that are out there.
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7: Are you in a tough spot and need a miracle in your life? When Jesus multiplied the 5 loaves and 2 fish, 5,000 men plus women and children ate and were satisfied, and they had 12 baskets left over. You know, that is our God. He is more than able in any and every situation. And when things look the worst for you, remember that He is always at His best. The prayer in Ephesians chapter 3 ends in a doxology of praise. Now to Him who is able to do exceeding abundantly beyond all that we ask or think, according to the power that works within us, to Him be the glory. God is able to do miracles in and through you. There's nothing too difficult for Him. So let me encourage you to pray big and believe Him for big things. He is not the God of barely enough. He is the God of more than enough. Now that's real hope.
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0: you, Belle. We have a clip with Wendell Lovelace that is supposed to be playing, and we want you all to hear some of what that first program was like. Do we have that clip from Wendell Lovelace?
1: Mr. Lovelace, you were the first program director of the station. Do you recall anything at all of that first, very first program that went out over the air from the station?
2: Well, I remember the preparation for it. It was in the 152 building, which was the men's building in those days. And there were two rooms across the main entrance corridor. And they fitted up one room for our studio. And they just piled padding on the wall. You could stick a finger, your forefinger, right through the padding and never reach the wall at all. And then very heavy drapes. They felt, the theory then was that a program must be absolutely dead. And they completely changed that idea to the live studio. You know, Walt, what that is. But
0: I So we were just listening to Wendell Lovelace, and he was talking about the very first program, which is fascinating to hear. Tell us more, Phil, about Wendell Lovelace and also what was going on in this clip.
3: Well, Wendell Lovelace, I need to say, was an extremely talented, creative man. He was born in the 1890s. He puts a frame of reference. And he was a performer and entertainer in a group called the Chautauqua. Chautauqua was a group of people, and they different groups of people who would travel around the country and do readings and poetry and classical music and some drama, in contrast to the vaudevillian troops that would go around. So they were the high class people. He was one of those. And then in World War One, he joined the Marine Corps and was a Marine Corps officer. After the war, he got married and basically made his way to the Chicago area. He was from Wheaton, Illinois, and he was hired at the Moody Bible Institute, and he worked in an area of the business office. Well, he had all of this experience, so they're starting the radio station, and he was kind of a bystander in the very first day. So he was speaking a personal memory of it, but he was not yet the manager. But he soon became, within 2 months, WMBI coming in the air, he became the program director. And he held that position for 20 full years. They had, can you imagine this? There were no CDs. There were no record albums. There were no internet sites to go to. If you were going to hold an audience, you had to make your own music. Hmm. And one thing that stood out with Wendell Lovelace is he was the master of pulling people together because he was a musician. He was an actor. And so he started enlisting the help of faculty for Bible teaching, the president of the Institute, James M. Gray. He started getting students for musicians, for singers, instrumentalists. And he orchestrated that whole creative engine of the first days of the station. By the time he left that position in 1946, there were 150 people that were on the radio, either full-time, part-time, or students or faculty. It's just an amazing story of what he did in those early days. But it's one thing, as you might know, it's one thing to start a work. And it's another thing to keep it going, and not just keep it going, not surviving, but thriving. And under his leadership, it thrived, it's thrived for 100 years.
0: I just think that it's just remarkable. We are celebrating 100 years of Moody Radio. If you are just joining us, I'm talking with Phil Shepard. He is the author of This is Moody Radio. And it is amazing to me, anything that lasts more than 5 years, to be frank, just because we are in a society currently where things come and they go. And to know that Moody Radio has stayed on mission and has lasted for this long, I believe, is a testament, one, to the faithfulness of those who've come before us, but also to the power of the gospel. The gospel doesn't change. So if we can stick to what is true, what is good, and what is right, then I do believe that it will last. It will last. And so I just think that's remarkable. But it didn't just last through the different eras of technology. The culture was shifting and very hard things were going on. For example, during the 1930s, Americans were plunged into the Great Depression. And by the 1930s, mass production made radios more affordable. So that's really interesting. By 1938, nearly 80% of American homes had a radio. So even though the Great Depression was happening, people had radios in their home. And Americans turned to this medium to stay informed about economic conditions, farming news, presidential announcements. There were so many things that made radio important. So tell us about kind of the 1940s and the 1930s during this era of radio and how Moody Radio came alongside the culture.
3: Well, I did find some information on giving, which is an indicator of how well people are doing. And the giving from the 1930s, 1930, the giving just dropped and dropped and dropped because it was, you look at it and say, well, what happened? What happened? The Depression. People didn't have money. And, we had a precious letter. We had so many letters that we discovered. One girl wrote in and just said, here's my gift. It's a dollar, and it was given to me at Christmas time. She says, please pray for Dad. Dad's been without a position now for 2 years. But she said, I want to make sure that WMBI keeps going.
0: Wow.
3: And it just melted my heart that a girl would give of something that really she didn't have an abundance of. It was a Christmas gift money, but she wanted WMBI. It was that important to these Christian families to have this voice speaking to them in a difficult time. And WMBI committed itself, Moody Radio, as we know it, committed itself to reaching the people where they were at, to give them comfort, and just to remind them of the God that we serve, to remind them that He loves us. His face is always turned to us, then and even today. And if we're having problems in connecting with God or sensing His presence, there's probably a cloud overhead. You know, the sun always shines. And the people at WMBI in Chicago in those days, they wanted to remind people, remember, there may be a cloud overhead right now, but the sun is shining, the Son of God, and He's there, and He's going to help us. He's going to get us through. And that would be true during the Great Depression, but that was true during World War II. I mean, the United States, we sat back and watched what Adolf Hitler was doing in Europe in September 1st, 1939, invading Poland. And we sat back, and it was a full 2 years before we were involved. But can you imagine what the people felt? Like the world is starting to get on fire. And then, of course, then we entered the war itself, and it changed WMBI as well.
0: I can only imagine how much hope people needed during those times. And it's an interesting thing, though we won't get into all of the philosophical stuff. Mm-hmm. I do find it so interesting how at that time people would turn to the media. And today some media is people are concerned and fearful in some ways. And yet Moody Radio, people still turn to Moody Radio for hope and encouragement. And I think that's because there is, again, a gospel centeredness to what we're doing here. And we want to share that hope that only comes from the Lord. And when there are times of uncertainty and people need to know, well, where do I turn? We want to help people turn to God ultimately. And having that voice, that consistent voice and that consistent reminder through our radio is something that I believe we'll always cherish and be encouraged by. And I'm so grateful that it has lasted these 100 years. I am talking with Phil. Yes, amen. I'm talking with Phil Shepherd. He is the author of This is Moody Radio. And we are so grateful that we have copies of This is Moody Radio that we want to give to you. You can give us a call and make a comment. 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
1: Here's a chorus that we love very much to sing. 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
1: 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Bob, this is one of our double choruses, isn't it?
4: 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All right. You begin, and then I'll pick it up.
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0: 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Amen.
1: 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We'll be back on Living by Faith in just a moment.
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8: And good morning, this is Beverly Shea bringing you Hymns from the Chapel. Don Houston is at the organ to accompany us in these sacred songs.

0: I think if I were an artist, I would like to paint a picture something like this. D.L. Moody has just finished his sermon in that great London hall. He has been preaching on Christ the Good Shepherd, and now he asks his singer, Ira D. Sankey, to follow up his message with an appropriate gospel song. And all through the message, Sankey has been thinking of that newspaper clipping in his pocket. It is Elizabeth Clefane's poem, The 99. And so while Moody leans over to listen, Sankey goes to the old melodeon, props the newspaper clipping up on the instrument rack, and begins to sing the song that was born in those moments. That's the picture I'd like to paint. Moody and Sankey have passed on, and we're still singing this beautiful old song. And we know if our Lord tarries, the next generation will be singing it too.
1: We know if the Lord tarries, the next generation will be singing it too. What a beautiful idea. And here we are. Here we are. Phil, tell us about that.
2: Well, George Beverly Shea was an amazing man who came to Moody in the fall of 1938 and was an announcer. Obviously, he was a singer. He was already a recording artist by that time, and he was with us until 1944. In fact, just a couple of days after D-Day invasion in Europe, he left WMBI and went to a commercial station in Chicago. But it was at that commercial station that he then went national on the ABC network. At the same time, a young Billy Graham was pastoring a church and had just joined Youth for Christ. And the two of them came together with Cliff Barrows, and they started the Billy Graham Crusades just a few years later in 1947. But Bev's notoriety, and he did not like me to use the word notoriety because he said it was just too much for him. But this was the start of, think of all the Billy Graham Crusades and the millions. Bev sang to over 200 million people in public to their face during his 60 years of singing. But he got his start on radio at WMBI, and that's one of his programs that he would greet the people every morning at about 7:30 in the morning.
1: You know, it is actually really remarkable hearing these clips as I work at Moody Radio, but I also, or Moody Global Media, but I also work at Moody Publishers, and to hear him talking about D.L. Moody proclaiming the gospel and how, I don't know, it is really remarkable and such a beautiful thing to hear. And so that was the early days, but then it kept going. And in the 1950s, television entered the home, but radio remained a trusted companion. The world was changing musically too, as rock and roll captured the imaginations of the culture. And so leading the way was Elvis Presley and all sorts of other people who really started to, hit the airways. First broadcast of WCRVF in Cleveland, part of the Moody Radio Network, started. Billy Graham spoke at Moody Founders Week and was interviewed by Bill Pierce on WMBI. And we know that in the 1960s, when astronauts walked on the moon in 1969, Moody Radio reminded listeners that the creator God made the moon they were exploring. We've got the civil rights movement. There's a lot that's happening in the 1950s and 1960s.
2: Oh my goodness.
1: So much, so much. So how did Moody Radio come alongside those cultural shifts? And what were some of the big moments that you remember or that you recalled in the writing?
2: Yeah, I'll tell you what, just zipping back real quick to Bev Shea, I asked Bev, I sat on his back porch down in North Carolina, just down the road from Billy Graham's log cabin on top of the hill. And I asked him about it. I said, where were you when you heard of Pearl Harbor, the attack? And he was with a couple of of associates, and they were having a brunch, a late lunch that morning, and they heard. I said, "Well, what did you do?" He says, "Oh, we tried to comfort the listeners. We tried to help them. We played music that was reflective, but we reminded them of who God is. And God is the God in the good times, but he's also God in those moments of conflict." And he was very sensitive to how they handled that. And of course, it wasn't just a one-day experience or two-day experience. It lasted, you know, 4 more years for the United States to be in the World War II. There were families who had their boys out at sea and out in the battlefields, and WNBI was speaking comfort and reminding them of God's goodness. And no matter what happened to their young, God was there and God was going to help them. So Bev was one of those early persons in providing that comfort. In the meantime, WNBI was expanding. WNBI got the first construction permit to build, I should say, the first FM station in Chicago. And it was one of the first non-commercial FM stations in the whole area here. And that came on the air in 1943. What was interesting about that was, because of the wartime effort, the radio transmitter manufacturers could not sell us a transmitter. But they could sell us all the parts. And so they sold us all the parts, but they were not allowed to give us an instruction manual of how to put them together. So our engineers took all the parts and they figured out how to construct the FM transmitter, and they got it on the air in 2 years. And I just think it's amazing what they did. And so we then were able to go not just in the daytime hours, but we were able to broadcast in the evening hours. I also wanted to, earlier we talked about the pioneers of broadcasting, and they didn't have anybody to follow. It was trial and error. They had to figure things out all the time, what worked, what didn't work. And so I often tell people, well, Moody Radio's been there so long that we wrote the book on Christian radio. Right. And, you know, a person could snicker and say, yeah. Well, in 1946, Moody Publishers, Moody Press at that time, they distributed a book, The Manual of Gospel Broadcasting by Wendell P. Lovelace. We wrote the book on Christian radio. There had never been a book telling you how to run a Christian radio station. Hmm. We developed the genre. The genre was created by Moody Radio.
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1: Welcome back to Living by Faith with Trillia Newbell. I've been talking with Phil Shepherd. He is the author of This Is Moody Radio. And we really have been talking about the gospel proclamation and all of the things that radio has done as the culture has shifted. And you have noted, and I believe, Phil, something that has meant a lot to you really is the children that were involved. Can you tell us more about that? We started talking about it at the first segment, but it's something that you have repeated. And I want you to just tell us what captured your heart and about this story.
2: Well, the fact is, from the very, very beginning, there was programming for children. In fact, the family altar program that ran from 7 a.m. until 7:40, the last 15 minutes, was the Early Bird Club, and that was for the children. And that changed to the KYB Club with Aunt Teresa. Aunt Teresa was teaching children on the air, them coming into the studio, from 1928 all the way up to her retirement in 1971. And what was interesting was if you wrote in to join the club, they would send you a little lapel pin, a little red bell, a lapel pin. And when they got to 25,000 memberships, they quit counting. There were so many children throughout the whole region that were a part of the KYB Club. And so many people came to Christ because of Aunt Teresa. There's one chapter in the book that is the reminiscence of one of those young girls. And she sent us the picture of her, and she's standing on a stool, and Aunt Teresa is next to her holding her, and she looks like little Shirley Temple. I tell you what, it is a precious story that this young woman, older now, told about her visit to Aunt Teresa in 1945. But the singing, the songs that they sang, the choruses are just stuck in your head. I hope that we can have a chance to play one of them because they were really precious. But reaching the children, because you reach the children, you reach the generation, and you have to have the children. It has to be teaching for them. And, of course, the Sunday school movement around the country, you know, was reaching children. But the fact is, we have children of all ages on Moody Radio. And so we really shined throughout the years in reaching the whole family.
1: I love that. We want to reach people, reach families, reach all people. And Powell from Mississippi, you have a comment.
7: Yes, I wanted to say how much I appreciate Moody Radio because of the love and compassion that it expresses for everyone. Hmm. Although it may have started this genre, many in the genre seem to have sarcasm and critical approaches to those that just haven't yet acknowledged Jesus as their Lord and Savior. And I appreciate the approach that you take.
1: That is so encouraging, pal. Thank you so much for your call. Stay on the line and we will get you a copy of This Is Moody Radio by Kevin Mungins and Phil Shepherd. And I am encouraged by that comment, Phil, because that is the hope that we have, is that we will reach all people, not with sarcasm, but with the love of Jesus. And so thank you so much, pal. Virginia from Iowa, you have a comment.
8: Yes, I've been listening to Moody Radio for 50 years, 1976. And I remember a local personality, Ken Sennis, that played, and I think Phil Strick might be from the Quad Cities area.
2: I am.
8: But anyway, you might remember Ken, wasn't it Ken Sennis? Ken Metcalf.
2: That's correct.
8: Ken Metcalf.
2: Carl Metcalf first, and then Ken Sennis.
8: So anyway, I do remember whatever his name was, and he played the marimba. And and then I got to know a local personality, Myrna Strasser, over the years. And back when I was doing a small business, they didn't have just a program once a day. They would have it twice a day, so I could hear Chuck Swindoll twice, and I could hear Focus on the Family twice. And those were such good teaching times. And then was it Prime Time America was so helpful to me to help to think along the lines of what does God think of this going on in our world. So thank you ever so much. We are just so grateful for Moody Radio.
1: Oh, thank you so much, Virginia. That is encouraging. And all these years and all this history, you know, you really do get to know the people as you listen to them and recall the things that they did, even from, I think you said playing a tambourine or something. But if you could stay on the line, and we want to make sure you get a copy of This Is Moody Radio, 100 years of proclaiming the gospel. And it's encouraging to me that you have been listening for 50 of those years. That's awesome, Virginia. Thank you so much for listening. Melvin in Chicago, you have... go ahead, Phil.
2: I was going to say, Trillia, I wanted Virginia to know it was Carl Metcalf, and that was a vibra harp that he played.
1: Oh, vibra harp. I love that. That is so... That's awesome. And it's so encouraging to know that we do. We get to know our hosts and get to know the people who are listening. So, Virginia, thank you so much for your call. Melvin from Chicago, you have a comment.
9: Absolutely. Good morning. Thank you so much. I grew up in my home in the Church of God in Christ. My dad's a preacher in Joliet area, but we grew up with what I called back then black radio and white radio. So we had our stations we listened to on FM with great preachers like Richard Daniel Hinton from Chicago. But then we would turn to 90.1 and also enjoy our evangelical brothers and sisters. Edwin Lutzer, I grew up listening to. I'm a singer as well. I grew up listening to Faith on Record. Once they stopped producing the record albums, that they would come and play those again. And then Songs in the Night. I love to hear that organ and those harmonies coming in with Songs in the Night, Songs in the Night. The Lord give us songs in the night. I just love Moody Radio. A few weeks ago, I was walking downtown with my sister who lives close to there, and we happened up on Moody Radio campus, and I was like, oh my God, it's Moody. And I went and took a picture right there in the courtyard. Thank God for Moody Radio in the Chicago area. Thank God for Moody Radio.
1: Melvin, thank God for you. Thank you for that. Such an encouraging to hear you sing, encouraging to hear you proclaim how Moody Radio has helped and encouraged you. And Phil, I believe I would love to hear how Moody Radio came. You know what? We're going to have you on again because we are running out of time. Yeah. But Melvin, what I want you to do is to stay on so that we can get you a copy of This Is Moody Radio. And we have time for one last person. Cindy, Chicago.
10: Hi, thank you. I've been listening to Moody Radio for the last 25 years in Chicago at WMBI. My family and I moved to this area, and my husband listens to it all day long as he's in the car doing his work, and it's been such an encouragement to him. My question today is a little bit about Aunt Teresa, how she started so early, 1926. Other than her, when did programming specifically by women and for women come into the scope of Moody Radio's history?
1: I love that question. Cindy, stay on the line and we will get you a copy of This Is Moody Radio. I will say we only have 2 minutes left. So, Phil, you're going to have to say this quickly. Okay. Go for it.
2: Yeah. Well, there was programming for women from the very, very beginning. Iris Eichler was the host, and she spoke to women in the very beginning. And one of the women that she spoke to, her husband left her, and she got a job working in the secretarial pool at Moody Bible Institute, and she was befriended by her. Frances Norgren, Youngren, I should say, she ended up, this lady who came in after being ministered to by the woman on the radio, she took over, and she did it until 1960. So there has been women's programs since the very beginning, all the way through 1960, Women to Woman, a Woman to Woman with Dolly Meredith, Ruth Dinwiddie with Sugar and Spice up to the 80s, The Christian Working Woman with Mary Welchel Lauman, and Moody Radio has been there and has reached out to women throughout the years. We even published Moody Press, Moody Publishers, even put together a really nice cookbook from the radio broadcast in the 1940s that I think is really cute.
1: I love that. You know what? These have been some great calls, and we just need to have you back on, Phil, because we have so much more to talk about. I'd like to thank my guest, Phil Shepherd, and my behind-the-scenes team at Moody Radio, my producer, Karen Hendren, my engineer, Merle St. James, my associate producer, Lisa Jimte, and Simon on the phones. 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
1: Many of you think that

0: stuck in this area of purity is because it is private. And the temptation is, I can escape personal accountability. No one will see you when you're before your computer screen. No one will see whether you go to that strip club or not. But God sees. And not only does he see, you may be able to escape personal accountability, but Paul is saying there will be eternal accountability. And if that doesn't wake you up to get serious about your purity, I know nothing else that will.
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2: Hi, my name is Ross Langsmith. I'm a communications major at the Moody Bible Institute. The Moody Radio Verse of the Week is found in Isaiah 18, verse 4. This is what the Lord says to me. I will remain quiet and look on from my dwelling place, like a shimmering heat in the sunshine, like a cloud of dew in the heat of harvest. That's Isaiah 18, verse 4, the Moody Radio Verse of the Week.
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It's time for the second hour of Open Line with Dr. Michael Rydelnik, Moody Radio's Bible Study Across America. We're talking about your questions about the Bible, God, and the spiritual life. My name is Michael Rydelnik. I'm Professor Emeritus of Jewish Studies and Bible at Moody Bible Institute. 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
0: 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Hansen.
4: Casey Harrell was unable to speak due to ALS, but his mind remained active. Trapped inside his ailing body, he was deeply grateful to test out a new brain implant allowing him to communicate through a computer. Researchers at UC Davis received a grant from the National Institutes of Health to develop new technology that would help people like Casey to

0: communicate. The system decodes his brain activity into words from a vocabulary bank of 125,000 words. It displays them in text on a screen with a digital voice created from recordings he made before he lost his speech. Casey is grateful for access to communication. And likewise, every Christian believer can be grateful that now we have access to the Father. Ephesians 2:13 assures us, "Now in Christ Jesus, you who were once far off have been brought near by the blood of Christ." I'm David Wolin at haventoday.org.
1: Trying to be helpful in the moment we find ourselves in. And I know there's a whole group of people that will never pick up a trade book and try to muscle their way through it or blow through it. But I thought maybe what I could do is try this genre, 30 days, 15, 20 minutes in the morning or in the evening, depending on how you're wired. Could I use my voice in this space to stir up all the more a zeal for Christ and his kingdom in our day? And so that's an attempt. This is just, let's see how it goes. Felt called to it, and so did it.
2: Yeah, so on Easter Sunday, I published an article at USA Today about this growing interest in faith, and then New York Times did so both New York Times and USA Today had articles about this renewed interest in faith. And then about, 3 weeks ago, I had another one, the USA Today, where I looked at some brand new Barna data, which actually shows, because most data shows that the decline in church attendance has plateaued, but now we've got some new data that shows, and it's just one data source, we want to see more, but it shows maybe some increase in this, particularly among young men. Of course, we saw the Charlie Kirk moment, and I don't know if your church experienced this, but a lot of churches experienced some renewed interest in people. We saw more young men come as well. And so we're seeing this sense of, you know, is there a growing spiritual interest? Now, I think it's really, really we need to be very careful. This is not statistically by any means a revival. This is, you know, we looked at our attendance at church. I think we're up 5% more than we were. But we're very thankful for every single person, and we want to engage them with the cause of the gospel. But it seems to be we're in this bubbling spiritual moment at work here today, which Tim Allen, the Tool Band, just tweeted about, you know, about his spiritual journey. So there's all kinds of interesting stuff going on. Tell me what your, 30,000 foot observation of the interest level in spiritual things as you look out. You're in DFW. Yours, I'm California, very different world, but maybe some similarities. What are you seeing?
1: Yeah, well, I think Barna's data is playing out, not just here in DFW, but as I look across the Acts 29 Church Planning Network, which is hundreds of churches, not just based in the U.S., there is a renewed interest in and far less bashing of it from the outside than there was 5 years ago. I think that would be almost universally true with whoever's listening, whether that be just experientially true in their own lives, or what they're actually seeing, listening to. If I think about the top television shows right now, like House of David was Amazon's biggest streamed show last year. You've got you've got Chosen, you've got Wes Huff on Joe Rogan, you've got Jordan Peterson constantly talking about Jesus. I'm not quite sure he's articulated a robust Christian faith, but what I'm saying is that Jesus is everywhere, and those outside the faith seem to be really interested in and really drawn to some of the themes. Now, I don't know if it's, because if I think about listening to like Joe Rogan and those guys, those guys love the kingdom, but they don't necessarily love the king. They love kind of conservative ideals and heart, but they don't necessarily love Jesus. They just kind of like the ideals that Jesus brings to the world. So I'm hopeful that we're at the beginning of something. I agree. We're not, this isn't revival, but it might be the first fruits of one. Certainly the winds have changed.
2: Yeah, and I think I'm really thankful. You didn't write this book last week to get it out in time, but I'm really thankful that in God's providence you have this new book that I'm hoping will be helpful for people. Because part of what I'm concerned is, we're seeing, like, for example, we mentioned Joe Rogan. Joe Rogan's going to church in Texas. You probably know the church, and he's So now he's here. Yeah, but if you listen to the podcast, and I'm not a regular listener, but I've listened to a couple of them, particularly the Wes Huff one. But I mean, he's clearly, you know, not a believer what he articulates on the program. And let's say that he, and then he brings a bunch of people, come to churches and they respond to the gospel. I mean, this is where we begin the discipleship process. I mean, people are coming in a lot of ways because they see the world's broken and it's such a mess, and their young men are unmoored from the current situation in a crisis. Yeah. And if they come in already being discipled by Andrew Tate and Joe Rogan, who I don't put in the same category, but man, that's where discipleship becomes so essential. And part of that is a consistency of time alone with the Lord as well. So that's why I love Awake and Alive, how that fits into this as well. Are you seeing more young men being challenged? Yeah. When I think back on your journey, when you were young, we're not young anymore, brother, but when you were young, you were the magnet for young men. Yeah. Then, you know, we get a little older. Is there another wave of that coming?
1: Yeah, certainly. I think there is. And again, I think both the data, I'm speaking mainly of Barna's data. You were right. I haven't seen a lot of other people's data, but I trust Barna. Barna's good people. I think they do good work. But both experientially at the Village Church and the data bears out that young men in particular are moving hard right. And you mentioned this just a second ago. My hope is as they begin to consider Jesus and his kingdom, they won't keep swinging all the way over to really a kind of masculinity I think the Bible would not look favorably upon. But we did a 3-week series. Well, we scheduled to do a 3-week series last spring just called What Makes a Man? Like, what, when we talk about this idea of masculinity, what are we talking about? And the response was so heavy in those first 3 weeks that we actually extended it 2 more weeks. The sheer number of young men who are coming and the response of men in general, just talking about, hey, this is how the Bible's going to describe masculinity. I understand there's great confusion out here in both directions. Let me just try to level set with the Word of God. And so we have seen a massive uptick in men wanting to get connected, which praise God for that, and trying to find their way. Like, what does this look like to be a faithful man in 2025 in this environment?
2: Yeah, so good, so good. And you had recently some services that just kind of extended on for a while. I just saw it on social media. Tell us about that.
1: Well, we have started, we started probably about 3 years ago, really trying to help the men and women of the Village Church grow in what I would call prayer and desperation for God to work. So, just kind of teaching on the fact that you and I can't bring about this thing that God's put in our heart to want to see. Like, we want to see our neighbors come to know Christ. We want to see our family members know and love him. We would love to see God turn the tide of how so much of culture seems to be going. And yet there is nothing in us that actually has the power to bring that about. And so did quite a bit of preaching and then quite a bit of building around prayerfulness and what it means to live a life of desperate dependence and expectation. And then that's been a 3-year long journey that's produced what I would just call spot fires. When I use that term, what I mean is that all of a sudden it becomes evident that you're not doing anything differently per se, but God just showed up in the room in a way that's just changed everything. And we have had 4 or 5 of those, not all public facing. In fact, the majority of them have been internal, either just with staff or just with elders. But this July, and then a couple of since, we just had a pronounced manifestation of the Spirit of God in our gatherings, and our services just went hours longer than we planned for them to go. That's not happening every weekend. I think our hearts are open to whatever God wants to do when we gather. Like, we have a liturgy scheduled for this weekend services. I'm teaching on grace. I can tell you we're doing the communicable attributes of God this fall. I can tell you the songs that we're singing. I can tell you we've got a couple of baptisms. We've got communion scheduled. And all of that may or may not happen depending on what the Holy Spirit's doing in the room. Our plan is to do that. But if God begins to do something in the room, we're going to try to adjust the sails of our liturgy to kind of capture that. That's not us trying to create something. That's if God's up to something, we want to surrender to it. And we've just been experiencing those things at the Village lately.
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5: Hi, I'm John Sorensen, president of Evangelism Explosion International, and you're listening to Share Life Today. I asked Alexander Konoskov what God is doing through Evangelism Explosion in Kazakhstan, and he said,
6: 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And because of that, each director should develop Evangelism Explosion inside his denomination.
5: I love hearing that. The gospel has a way of bringing believers together. When our focus is on helping people know Jesus, our differences become much smaller. So here's a simple challenge. Partner with other believers in sharing your faith. Invite someone from your church, your Bible study, a small group, even another church to pray with you and then go out and share together. Need help getting started? 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
2: Chandler is our guest. We're talking about his new book. Really, we're talking about kind of spiritual life in the country, in the world, but also kind of leaning in a little bit of his book, Awake and Alive, a 30-day challenge to revive your faith. And our phone number, and folks are calling in already, let me, you know, maybe help us to think about what to talk about. You know, here we're going to talk about, is this a moment to see an awakened faith in our country? What does that look like? How does that become personal, not just something that we talk about as, well, the public seems more interested in religion, but what does it look like for us as followers of Jesus to have our own faith awakened and made more alive in Christ? And I mean, one of the questions you're going to hear me ask, if you don't ask, is how come it's not just automatic and forever? You know, when I became a Christian, I found that there were waves and ups and downs. I'm like, why should that be? I don't, that kind of bugs me. It does kind of bug me. Still bugs me. But here's our phone number. So you can call, ask Matt questions, 877-548-3675. Again, our number is 877-548-3675. Yeah, so let's talk about that one in particular. You know, I came to Christ, I didn't grow up in a Christian home, came to Christ in high school age. And I never really backslid in the sense, but where, cause I would get frustrated later as a pastor. Why don't people just stay in serious about this? And that was something that Larry Osborne rebuked me on once. And I really liked that. I didn't want to be an accidental Pharisee, but what I did found is there are times I'm thriving spiritually and times I'm not thriving spiritually. And why is that? And how should we address, is that something you experience too? And how should we address it if so?
1: Oh, for sure. So I'm working on another project right now. It won't be out till April, but it's on this subject. And so most people think when you give your life to Jesus, life is going to be like up and to the right. The lived experience is that is just not true. It's not true for anybody in the Bible, and it's never been true for anybody in Christian history. Like, the better way to think about progressive sanctification, that's what we're talking about here, maturing in Christ, is think of a coil laid along a horizontal plane. And every high and low is actually moving you forward. So the desert seasons, the dry seasons, can still be used by God and are most frequently still used by God to move you forward. And so the hot, cold kind of way we think about it, I want to argue is not really the right way to think about it, but in that dip in the bottom part of the coil, in a low, in a sleepy season, what you find in the Bible and what you find in church history is a deep longing not to be there. And so some of these psalms that we put on coffee cups and t-shirts, like, they're really painful psalms. Like when David says, as the deer pants for the water, so my soul longs for you. Like, David's not in a great spot right there. How long, O Lord, will you forsake me? Will you forsake me forever? And I don't think anybody listening to this right now can imagine hearing that prayer in their home group setting or Sunday school setting. And yet these are the honest prayers in the Bible of men in particular who are on the bottom end of the coil. They find their faith sleepy. They find the pull towards their compulsions to be overpowering. And there are these prayers of longing and desperation to return to the house of the Lord, to have their hearts provoked with fresh faith, to increase their delight and joy in God, so that the longing itself actually is producing in us a greater capacity to experience the grace and mercy of God, which is the thing that transforms us over time. So I'm working on that right now. So I'm glad you asked. That's a little foreshadowing of other things to
2: come. There you go. There you go. Well, let's plan on having you back on when you do that as well. But let's start taking some phone calls as well. Let me remind everybody that, if I haven't told you yet, but we're going to give away copies of the book to brilliant callers. Now, remember, it's not like, the DJ who spins the records who says, hey, if you call in, you're caller number 7. We got a copy of the book for you. It's for brilliant, insightful callers and questions, which all of our callers are brilliant and insightful. So the book is Awake and Alive, a 30-day challenge to revive your faith. Our phone number is 877-548-3675. And we're going to go first to Raj in Oklahoma. Raj, you're live on the air. Go ahead with your question or your comment.
7: Yeah, my comment was, I just wanted to compliment the wording of desperate dependence. I've never heard messaging like that. It's almost, desperate dependence. It's such a great packaging of the words, and I think part of the problem we have is the messaging of the gospel. And when you use the words desperate dependence, it just hit me like a rock. And I think that wording is just so excellent, and I just wanted to compliment you on the wording. It's so good.
1: Well, I appreciate
2: Let's give
1: that,
2: you a copy of Awake. Oh, hang on with me. Let's give you a copy of Awake and Alive, a 30-day challenge to revive your faith. And so if you'll hold on the line, our producer will come and get that to you. Matt, what were you going to say? And tell us more about that.
1: Yeah, no, I think, again, the way I framed that is, and this was an epiphany for me as a minister, that God would put all these things in my heart to see formed in the lives of these men and women that he's called me to at the Village Church. You know, I've been here, it'll be 23 years this December. I've basically grown up with these men and women. They have endured me, if you will. And I would want these things for them, and I wasn't able really to form it. It didn't matter what discipleship pathways we built out or how hard I preached or the deep transforming work of the Spirit, I couldn't make happen. Now, I kind of theologically knew that, but I needed to hit the wall enough to go, no, God has put things in my heart that only God can bring about. So I need to orient more and more of my life, more and more of my energy and time in being in his presence and desperately asking him to do the thing that he put in my heart to do. And to do a kind of like contending prayer where I'm praying the scriptures back to God and saying, you said this, you said, this is, you put this in my heart for these people. I need you to show up in a way that transforms and molds them into what you've called us all into. You're doing it in me. I cannot do it in them. And so will you rend the heavens and come down, if you will.
2: You know, we've been friends long enough that I've seen you, I mean, just at such spiritual high points. I've actually seen you at really low points spiritually. And,
1: yeah, you have.
2: And it's been one of the things to kind of walk through is, you know, my pastor and I talk about you sometimes is that you've been such a, Eric Geiger, you've been such a gift to us and to the body of Christ, but we've seen you weather hard things. And I wonder, as you wrote the book, were some of that, were there maybe there's some personal moment of spiritual burnout or something else that helped spark the message of the book?
1: Well, certainly, I think both experientially in my own journey with Christ, but also pastoring people through the highs and lows of life. I wanted to remind people in the book, like, suffering is a normal part of human experience. Like, nobody gets out clean. Anyone who's promising you a life of ease and comfort is lying to you. And Jesus isn't offering that. Jesus is saying, I will be with you and I will be enough. I will not leave you, nor forsake you, nor abandon you, nor forget about you. I will be with you in the mess. That's kind of the story of the Bible. God with us in the mess.
2: Okay, and let me remind people, too, that maybe you've got questions or want to kind of walk through your own spiritual questions as well. We're here with Matt. Again, our phone number is 877-548-3675. Again, our phone number is 877-548-3675. You know, the theme of the book, of course, is a 30-day challenge to revive your faith. And for what it's worth, I like these things. I like, because, you know, I'm not mad at people who have, like, you know, 365-day devotionals, et cetera, et cetera. That's great. But I like something where I can kind of lean in on a focused theme, and maybe I don't have the focus to go more than 30 days. I don't know. But why is the 30-day format significant for what you're talking about in this kind of building this renewal?
1: Well, part of it is what I see in front of me culturally, where, like, it seems like most people can do something for 30 days. And then, like, that 30 days, whether it's kind of that, I forget what the clean eating thing is that everybody's done for the last several years, where it's like 30 days, super pure eating. And then what I noticed when my wife and I did that, what ended up happening was, like, she just, after that was over, there were two or three things that just changed after that. That didn't become her whole life. It's just all of a sudden she wasn't putting sugar in her morning coffee. And all of a sudden she was backing off, you know, this food that she realized, when I eat this food, it kind of upsets my stomach, so I'm just not going to eat that enough. And I was thinking, man, if I could give people for 30 days to just consider what it looks like to be totally abandoned to Jesus Christ, there will be some, by the grace of God, that the Holy Spirit lights that kindling and everything's going to change. I believe that. But by and large, if I can just see a whole bunch of people, like, get that one degree of glory to the next, just that one next little click that starts to change things over time, that would be a huge win. And I think most people are like you. They can look at 30 days and go, I can do 30 days. Most people are going to look at 365 and go, I wouldn't do that on the weekend. I'd get lost in the day count. I would, and then they wouldn't try.
2: Yeah, no, I for sure feel that as well. When you think about the current cultural moment, I'm concerned that you're going to see a group of people, you know, maybe come back to church. And I'm concerned. I hope we see a group of people come back to church. I you know, these things tend to be just a few weeks. I'd love to see more than that. But I'm also trying to see, in the past, we've seen bumps like this, and people have not stayed. So it's one of the ways is rooting people in the Word of God. And for some people, this would be beginning of a spiritual habit as well, that then we would hope that they would continue on. So talk to us a little bit about, I mean, this is a generic question, but the importance of engaging in an ongoing study each day, morning or evening. So how does that shape you? Why does that matter?
1: Yeah, Well, I think the Word of God is what's going to ultimately root us in the truth and reality of who God is. And so if you're going to church and you're starting a relationship with Jesus because the times are scary, then all it's going to take is for a new Netflix series to jostle you out of that. If you're going to church because, you know, what you saw with Charlie Kirk was horrific and it disoriented you, that's not going to keep you. An experience of God as he's revealed himself to us in his word is the only thing that ultimately is going to transform us from the inside out. The only thing, honestly, that's going to keep us over time. And so nobody's clever story, nobody's charismatic personality is going to keep us in Christ. That's going to be accomplished by the Spirit of God through the Word of God. And I feel like that's what's happened for 2,000 years. So I need to make sure in what I'm creating, I'm making sure people are rooted in who God is as he's revealed himself to us in the scriptures.
2: Well, I remember the book is Awake and Alive, and it's a 30-day challenge to revive your faith. We're taking your calls as well. Let me also, too, I'd be interested to know if your church has seen some new people come, what your church is doing to maybe engage new people who might have come. And again, it's we see the data, like about a month ago is when I saw the first data that actually pointed an uptick in church attendance. So is that your experience as well? What's your church doing? Our phone number is 877-548-3675. Again, that's 877-548-3675. We're going to continue our conversation with Matt Chandler. The book is Awake and Alive, a 30-day challenge to revive your faith. What are you seeing out there, and what's your church doing, or what are you doing as well? Our phone number last time, 877-548-3675.
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2: Okay, we're back. Ed Stetzer Live. I'm Ed Stetzer. My guest is Matt Chandler. The book is Awake and Alive, a 30-day challenge to revive your faith. We're going to go to the calls. Got some good calls lined up. 877-548-3675. Let's go to Michael in Dayton, Ohio, as we go around from Oklahoma to Ohio. Go ahead, Michael. You're live on the air.
16: Thank you. I've called in before, and I've expressed I'm going to an older church, which, you know, we've lost many of the younger people. And as I was thinking about what question I would ask, I kind of got the idea that it's kind of like when you're in an airplane and it loses air pressure, that you have to put the mask on yourself before you can help somebody else. With that in mind, does your Ms. Chandler have any other suggestions for helping revive a church of with primarily older saints?
2: Yeah, like more church-wide folks. So, Michael, hold on the line. We're going to give you a copy of the book. And again, it's Awake and Alive, a 30-day challenge to revive your faith. What do you think, Matt?
1: Man, first of all, I love this question. I think churches that are in trouble don't ask this question. And so I think this is the best news if you're in a church that's getting older and there's not a lot of young people there. And it's experientially, like, when I first got to the Village, it was very much an older congregation. Now, I was young, so that helped it. But what I tried to do almost immediately was gather those older men and women together and say, I desperately need you for what I want to see God do here and what I feel like God wants to do here. Like, I need you to move towards younger people. I need you to open up your homes. I need you to be okay with there being maybe a different kind of dress than you've historically been comfortable with. And so I'm wondering if there aren't some key men and women at your church who are on that older side that you might be able to cast a vision for in regards to what it would look like to be a very welcoming home to younger adults. I know some of the stuff that was happening in my first couple of years at the Village was there would be like this group of older men and women, so empty nesting into their 60s, most of them at home with the Lord now, who, if they saw a young family come in, they'd be quick to move towards, quick to invite them out to lunch afterwards, and that, I think that's going to move the needle for young people more than just your style of music or what the rest of the room looks like. Like, if they can feel connected and seen, and now they've got an older couple who's farther along, speaking into their lives, helping them grow in their relationship with Christ, I think that moves the needle in pretty profound ways.
2: Yeah, I think we know statistically, I mean, it's just math that younger adults tend to go to churches that are more contemporary, that are more whatever, you know, that kind of vibe. But what we know is that young adults yearn for and long for relationships with older adults who can be mentors in their lives, or, you know, when they're single or when they're newly married or when they got little kids. And so there's opportunity there. It's not just simple. It's not just, well, let's get older people and younger people together and we'll have this great vibrant church. But I love the fact that, you know, Michael has a passion to see that change. Yeah. So Michael, let's give you a copy of that book and hopefully that'll be an encouragement as well. Let's go to Penny down in Alabama. Penny, you're live on the air. Go right ahead.
17: How would you encourage people to love reading the Bible?
2: I love it. If you'll hold on, Penny, I want to give you a copy of Awake and Alive to help you on that journey as well. Matt, how do you get them to love the Word of God?
1: Man, that's such a great question.
2: Isn't that great?
1: Here's where the way I would counsel, if you are in my office with me right now and ask me that question. One, I would want you reading in a genre that you're comfortable and you understand. So that's probably, let's go to the Gospel of John, let's go to the Psalms. And then the second thing would be, I want you to ask the Holy Spirit to illuminate your eyes and your heart so that you might see the beauty and grace of God in this Bible. So that you're not reading the Bible like you're reading like your favorite fiction book. You're not reading the Bible like you're reading a newspaper. You're reading the Bible in expectation that God will meet you in the study and in the reading of his word. So I think something as simple as before you read it, so you're not reading it to check off the list, okay, I read my Bible today. But before you read it, just a simple prayer of, I'm coming to the Word of God today because I want to hear from you. I want to know you. I want to love you more. I want to worship you more completely. Help me with your Word today. And then if you'll bring that approach to the Bible, I think that changes how you experience reading the Bible. Otherwise, we're just reading it like we'd read the latest Michael Crichton book or whoever else is the big author out there now. Just aged myself.
2: Michael
1: there.
2: Crichton, what in the world?
1: I don't know, bro. My reading tastes are simple.
2: Yes, that's been a while. I don't know. Of course, maybe he's published a book last week. I don't know, but there you go. All right. So super helpful too. So, I mean, one of the things that I think I'm interested in understanding too is, you talk about in the book, you talk about believers sleepwalking and through their spiritual life, their journey. There's apathy that's there. You know, my favorite book on apathy is actually the one by Uche Anazor. It was Christianity Today Book of the Year, is one of my faculty. And he talks about this just apathy as a, how do we respond to that? The book's called Overcoming Apathy. We'll put it in the show notes. But how do you get people to care about these things, to engage the Word of God because it's important to them?
1: Well, are you asking specifically how do I get people to engage the Word of God, or how do
2: But I'm going to go back a step further. Like, it's not just like, here's how to read the Bible. How do you get people to care about reading the Bible when they're sleepwalking, to use your term?
1: Yeah, well, I think the first thing that has to happen is that people have to be aware that they are sleepwalking, that they are bored in their faith, that they aren't really actually living into the victory that Christ died to bring them. And so the way I've kind of tried to pastor at the Village is, I need to give you language for what's probably happening in you before we can figure out what to do about it. And so the first place I'm going to start is by just showing people, look, you can fall asleep. You can just coast through this thing, but I would expect that you are not going to experience the joy that the Bible says you should walk in, nor the thrill of being profoundly used by God, like the Bible said you should get to experience. And so what I'm trying to do in that kind of teaching and in that kind of pressing is, one, I want to give you language for what's happening to you, and I want to create a hunger for what Jesus is offering to you. So joy and the thrill of being used by God to push back darkness and establish light, that you were made for the day and the day was made for you, that you were created for this moment. You, uniquely you, designed by God, placed by God, gifted by God, for the glory of God to move in and through you, to push back darkness and establish light. So now what I've done is given you language to go, okay, am I sleepwalking? Oh my gosh, I am. Well, what's the call forward? Oh, to be profoundly used by God at work, in my neighborhood, where I hobby, where my kids go to school. And now I'm giving you a vision of what you might live into. And now we can talk about what training might you need. How can we help you in your spiritual disciplines? So that's how I've always tried to approach it, Ed.
2: No, I think that's good. It's helpful. And again, one of the big challenges, how do we encourage people to do what they actually want to do? It's a strange thing. It's like, this would be good for your spiritual life. I don't know a lot of Christians who don't want to do things that are good for their spiritual lives, but they often get stuck. Maybe sleepwalking is the helpful language with that as well. Again, let me invite you to give us a call. We got one segment left. Our phone number is 877-548-3675. We're talking to my friend Matt Chandler, and we're taking your calls, and we're talking about his new book, Awake and Alive, a 30-day challenge to revive your faith. And I'm interested, what are you doing? Where are you struggling? How do you walk through these issues yourself? And come give us a call, share with us, and we'll take questions. We're Matt. We've got a few more books to give away as well. Again, last time with the phone number, 877-548-3675.
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21: The Disappearing Cats. I'm Cindy Tang with Moving Moments. After a frantic 30-minute search, I finally found my cats hiding in the box spring under the mattress. I guess they wanted to be alone and in a dark place. We often do the same. We retreat, hide in the darkness with our worries and fears. Maybe you're brokenhearted right now. But Psalm 34 says, "The Lord is close to you." And in Matthew 11:28, Jesus promises to give us rest when we come to him during a weary season. My friend, don't stay hidden. God sees you, he loves you, and wants to bring peace to your soul. I take a deeper dive into this story and being brokenhearted in my book, Companions in Faith, 60 Devotions on How Our Pets Reflect God's Heart. 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I'm Cindy Tang with Moving Moments. Now it's your time to make a move.
2: Okay, we're back. Ed Stetzer Live. I'm Ed Stetzer, and Matt Chandler is our guest. And it's been a great conversation. We're talking about Awake and Alive, a 30-day challenge to revive your faith. Matt, I don't think you can overstate it. We're in a unique cultural moment spiritually. People are talking about these things. I mean, you turn on like secular news stations and they're talking about what's going on in faith in America. And it's, and again, for me, you know, when I was surprised when USA Today invited me to write my article and New York Times wrote an article, America Wants a God, and started a series. I mean, the New York Times is doing a series on religion in America, and the fact is, all around us, people are interested and open, and I'm a little concerned because I think it's a bit precarious. I mean, man, if you get a bunch of people coming into church who are not grounded in the Word of God, first of all, they won't stay, but they're kind of have a bit of a distorted view of the gospel and more. So how do we steward? Feel free to give more thoughts on the cultural moment, but how do we steward this cultural moment?
1: Yeah, on the cultural moment, I am really hopeful that maybe we're about to be in the middle of something. So if I think about it was when I was getting my master's, Ed, with you, and one of our profs were talking about, I think it was David Brooks, was talking about every 60 to 70 years, there's this massive moral upheaval in the United States. And then there's this kind of corresponding outpouring of the Spirit. And so if we go back and you're looking at the 70s and you've got the sexual revolution and the hippies, and then you had the Jesus movement break loose. And then if you go back into the roaring 20s and there's your moral upheaval again. And then you had the Azusa Street revival kick off, and people can think whatever they want about Pentecostals, but nobody's reached people globally quite like the Pentecostals. Then if you go back late 1800s, you got the Businessman's Prayer Revival in New York, the Urban Revivals with D.L. Moody. Then you go back again, you're in the Second Great Awakening. You go back Frontier Revivals, you go back First Great Awakening. It would be hard to argue that 5 years ago, we certainly weren't in the middle of a massive moral upheaval in the United States in particular. Maybe we could expand that out to the Western world. And then I'm wondering, Are we experiencing the first fruit of something like that corresponding outpouring of the Spirit? I don't know. All I do know is that if you told me we'd be in this moment 5 years ago, I hope I would have had the faith to believe it. It looked like all the data, all the kind of language around the Christian faith was all wildly negative. A million of our kids a year punting on the faith. It looked like without, and I think this is Barna language, without a unique move of God, that we had lost a generation. I mean, I think that was Barna that said that. And then it just looks like that whole thing's been turned on its head. Now, I don't know how long that will be here or what God ultimately is going to accomplish in that, but I know what I'm trying to do at the Village Church and what I'm trying to do in Acts 29 is have our church and then the churches of Acts 29 avail our hearts to the Lord and ask God to do it. To agree with the prophet Isaiah and this 64:1, man, it's been kind of the prayer cry of almost all the major revivals that I can look back on and read, where the prophet says, that you would rend the heavens and come down, that the mountains might quake in your presence. And so I have said at the Village, if this is coming, I don't want to watch it on YouTube. I don't want to watch this profound work of God in our nation and around the world, I hope, via YouTube clips of where he's doing things in other places. So what can we do to avail our hearts to him, to turn our prayers to him, and to ask that we might participate in what he's doing in our day? And so we're primarily doing that in prayer, and then we're preparing for him to do it in regards to discipleship pathways for new Christians. And so what we're trying to do is get ready for God to answer those prayers, that if this thing is coming, we want to be a part of it. And if it's not coming, we still want to be profoundly used by you in this place, from our neighborhoods to the ends of the earth.
2: Yeah, so good. So good. Let's grab some final calls. And again, you got still got time if you want to jump on. It's 877-548-3675. Let's go to Brian down there in Naples, Florida. Brian, you're live on the air. Go right ahead.
0: Hey, thank you for taking my call, and thank you for your ministry. You guys are doing great work, and I appreciate the opportunity to speak with you today. I look forward to reading the Awake and Alive book. I think it's going to be wonderful for so many. And, you know, something I really look forward to is just getting with Scripture every morning. And if people can start out with a 30-day challenge type of thing, I know that they're going to get the Holy Spirit. They're going to get hooked. And then, you know, best part of my day is, you know, I wake up at 4 o'clock or, you know, read and meditate on the word for an hour. And it's just amazing. And as we go forth, then we're going to end up sharing it with people in our circles of influence, and it's going to empower everyone. And we all have to support the new believers to be unashamed of the Bible and the Scripture, and just be committed to sharing and not hitting people over the head, but maybe, you know, pay them a compliment first or find something in common and then give them the word.
2: No, I love it. I love it. And I love your emphasis. First of all, Brian, I think that's Naples via Long Island with that little bit of that accent. Is that what I'm hearing from you there?
0: It's Boston.
2: Boston. All right, just up a little bit from there. Okay, well, I was going back to my childhood. So, but I love the fact that you're pointing people to the regular rhythm of the Word of God. If you'll hold on the line, we're going to give you a copy of Awake and Alive, a 30-day challenge to revive your faith, which I hope will accomplish that very thing even more in you. And again, Matt, we actually see statistically that when people are spending time in the Word of God, all the other, matter of fact, it's the number one thing that impacts all the other spiritual attributes, like from, you know, sharing the faith, from prayer. It's spending time daily in the Word of God.
1: No question.
2: Talk to us a little bit about how that shapes people. Talk to us about that.
1: Well, I saw, and it was Logos, Bible study software, that had kind of rolled out this data. I forgot where they got it, but the turning point in people's lives seemed to be, if you're in the scripture, I think 4 times a week, like all the other metrics start to change in your life, like everything from anxiety, relational conflict. They had this breakdown. I don't know if it was pseudo data, Ed. I get nervous about mentioning data around you because you're like the data king. But what we do know is that consistency in the Word of God is the thing that matters. And I don't just mean consistency in that it's the book you read most. I think the people who are really kind of marinating in the Word of God, they're reading it slowly, they're prayerful when they open it, have some things in common. One, they tend to be doing that at the same time every day, by and large. Now, there are certainly outliers, but they have a certain place and a certain time that they're doing that. And so, like, if I think about the way it works for me, I'm an early morning guy. I wasn't always an early morning guy, but I am now. My kids did that to me. And so then I have a really inquisitive wife. And so if I don't get up way before Lauren, then I'm only going to get quiet alone time with Jesus and the Word for 15 minutes or until she comes in. Because as soon as she comes, she's like, what are you reading? What's the Lord showing you? What do you think about? Which I love about her. I absolutely love about her. And that means I'm up at 5. And so I'm going to get up every morning 5. I've got a specific chair that I sit in. I make some coffee. I sit in that chair. I've got a journal. And I'm going to read, prayerfully read, and I'm going to take some notes on what I'm reading, especially as it relates to the goodness of God, the person of God, and then what that means for me as his adopted son. And then I'm going to meditate on that a while. And that's, man, that happened this morning, although it wasn't 5 a.m. this morning. It's Saturday. There ain't no 5 a.m. on Saturdays. So amen. Slept in a little bit longer, but that's still the routine. That chair, my Bible, with a journal and a pen, reading slowly, asking the Spirit of God to meet me, to show me, to move in me, writing down what he's at work in me, what he's showing me from the scriptures. And then now I've got some things to meditate on today as I move forward.
2: Super. Okay. Our guest has been Matt Chandler. We've had a super conversation, Matt. I'm really thankful for, again, you leaning in this space. Again, this is not your normal book, but what a gift and a blessing it is and will be. It's Awake and Alive. It's for pre-order now, but you'll get it before they say anyway. But it's called Awake and Alive, a 30-day challenge to revive your faith. Hey, thanks to our team, my producer, Karen Hendren, my associate producer, Alicia Gempty, my engineer, Merle St. James, and Anthony Manning the phones. To hear today's program again, go to edstetzerlive.com. By the way, the links to the book and all of Matt Chandler's information there is there as well. Remember, Ed Stetz Alive is a production of Moody Radio, a ministry of Moody Bible Institute. 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
22: 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By the Hand is a Christ-centered after-school program that takes Chicago kids by the hand and walks with them from kindergarten through college, loving and nurturing them, mind, body, and soul, and leading many to Christ. 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
24: This is Bruce Strom from Administer Justice. Consider this. Crowds were moving. Voices were shouting. Jesus was on his way to Jerusalem, and on the side of the road sat a blind beggar named Bartimaeus. When Bartimaeus cried out for help, people told him to be quiet. Keep moving. Don't interrupt. But Jesus stopped. Mark chapter 10 tells us Jesus stood still and called for him. Think about that. The God of the universe paused for the person everyone else was walking past. Justice often begins the same way, not with big programs or positions, but by stopping long enough to notice someone others overlook. Who around you may be crying out while everyone else keeps moving? This is Bruce Strom from Administer Justice. To learn more about Administer Justice,

Whether it's the water park in Rockford or the aquatic center in Gurnee, you bring the floaties, we'll bring the Fabry. It's all about family, faith, and fun this summer. 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
4: 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And I think this conversation is going to give hope to someone with marriage struggles. I can't wait to hear from our guests. And Gary, I know you're going to resonate with the hope they have for couples.
5: 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And I hope they're going to read it later on down the road because it's very, very practical and very, very helpful.
4: 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Well, let's meet them. 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

0: Let's start with your own love story. How did you two meet, and how did you know she was the one or he was the one? Share with us your early journey.
1: Sure. Well, Tondra and I, we met in biology, 101, in first day of school, in college. So that was a no brainer, Dr. Chapman. I looked at her anatomy and I said, wow, that's a good thing.
2: Listen, we did meet. That is a true story. We did meet in biology 101, and we had a lot of the same classes together. And so we just kept seeing each other in the same classes. And so George tells this story that, oh, you must have seen me in the classes and went and signed up to be in all of my classes when you saw me in biology. His view is that I had to have him, so I just wanted to see him all day long.
0: Oh, yes. Okay. Mm-hmm. So what did the early years of your marriage look like?
1: Well, we started off really rough because we were responding to Tondra and I. Well, we got pregnant. So my dad always taught me to handle my responsibilities. And I thought, man, I better handle this responsibility with fear and trembling, bringing a child into the world. And so we look back many years later and say we didn't have a game plan. And mm-hmm. so because of that, we struggled for the first few years of marriage.
2: Yes, we really didn't know. Everything happened so fast. And once the dust settled, we were just like, oh my gosh, we are so different. How do we make this work? We didn't realize how much our differences and our backgrounds and our personalities and all of those things would be in opposition to each other. So those first few years were very struggling, and we just couldn't figure it out. We like to say we are pictures of God's grace, because mm-hmm. we shouldn't even be here married 30 years later and helping other couples get their marriage game plan. So we know that it was God's grace that helped us figure out how to be married, and yep. we immediately wanted to help other couples.
1: Yeah, and that's how we started off. But then we stumbled upon a book called The Five Love Languages. And I was like, this is not fair. Like, we should have known this from day one, but somebody withheld it from us and we struggled. But then there was a lot of clarity. And I mean that. I really sincerely mean that. It was life changing. It was opening to learn to speak Tondra's love language. Yes. I was doing it the whole wrong way.
2: Yeah.
1: And it was just life to our soul. And since then we've rebounded and just become self-studiers and want to work on our marriage and become pros at being a married couple.
0: I wish someone had given me the five love languages before I got married.
2: It was definitely a game changer, sure. For real.
0: Well, it's interesting that after you found some healing and growth, which, you know, hopefully every couple will if they'll let God help them. But what prompted you to get into marriage ministry and to start Journey for Life?
1: Yeah, well, we started off again. So with the struggle that we wanted couples to not start off like we started off. And so we just had this God developed heart that when he touched our heart to not just become a better couple, but to help other couples become all that they could be in marriage. We felt like that was God promoting in our hearts to do what we call Journey for Life.
2: Yeah. And it was a big part of, you know, just not knowing how to make that marriage work and not knowing that, oh, it's something you have to learn. Sometimes I feel like, I know if couples are like us, we just thought, oh, you would get married and because you're Christians and you love God, this is just going to work out. But once we realized, like, no, you have to actually learn mm-hmm. how to become one. You have to learn how to be married. And we were just like, the light bulb was like, we got to let people know, like, no, you really have to put the work in.
0: Yeah, that's for sure. You know, absolutely. None of us. It just happens. Mm-hmm. I mean, the in love experience just happens, mm-hmm. you know, before you're married. But when you come down off that, we're humans.
1: That's right.
0: We're different in yes. many ways, and we have to learn. So, well, I'm just glad that, you know, you took your own struggles that you went through and the things you learned, and then, you know, are using all of that to help other couples. Mm-hmm. So tell us about your work as chaplains for the LA Chargers and other NFL teams. How has that shaped this book, The Marriage Game Plan?
1: Well, yeah. So for the last 16 seasons, we've been helping either chaplains of other teams, or for the last 9 seasons, we've been the LA Chargers chaplains. And it's really just given us a platform to not only preach the gospel, but to also help these young men, whether they're players or coaches or front office staff, understand the importance of marriage and also how to develop a game plan.
2: Yes, we definitely saw a lot of similarities with working with teams, NFL teams, and similarities with marriage. We were just thinking, hey, we just want to have the man in mind, right? Because we felt like that was a language that really resonated with them understanding marital principles. So that's why we wrote the marriage game plan, to just engage our men, because we know that as women, we are the ones that really get the guys to go to the marriage conferences and marriage retreats and read books. But we were just like, okay, how can we, and you know, engage the men where they feel like they really resonate with some of the language and terminology.
1: Right. That's an important part of who our DNA is, right? Because we predominantly minister to men along with their wives. Sandra does the wives and girlfriends of the players and coaches. I normally do the coaches and players. I tell her, Dr. Chapman, I tell her she can go anywhere in the LA Chargers facility that she wants to besides the locker room, for fear she may see 12 abs compared to my one ab. And so we wrote the marriage book. It is a marriage book, but we undergird it by using sports analogies to talk about marriage points. And so they get it. They get how to be on the same team. They get that although your differences, you've got to learn your role. You've got to learn to celebrate each other through Victory Monday. So all the aspects that we've learned over the last 16 years, we've put in that book, the marriage game plan. And it's not just about football. We use other sports analogies as well, but it has given us sort of a foundation in which to build upon.
0: Yeah, I really like that. And I think even men who are not actively involved in sports, they're still involved in sports, and they get the concepts, you know, and the metaphors that you use in the book. So that's great.
3: 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George and Tondra Gregory are joining us, and our featured resource is the book, The Marriage Game Plan, Developing a Winning Strategy for Marital Success. 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Well, do you have a marriage vision statement? 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
4: Ronald Olivier once lived a life marked by violence, crime, and prison. 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
4: 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Thankfully, there is hope in Jesus Christ. Billy Graham explains.
6: The Bible says we have all sinned. 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
8: What happened, Washington? All those bullet holes in your jacket. 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
7: In the new movie Young Washington, now in theaters, director John Irwin unpacks the origin story of George Washington. Irwin's cinematic portrait introduces us to George Washington as a brash, ambitious youth. In order to win the heart of Sally Carey, the daughter of a wealthy Virginia family, Washington seeks to prove his worth in battle. The biggest content concern families will likely have to navigate in this PG-13 biopic involves realistic, though not gory, combat. We also hear two mild profanities, and characters drink and smoke as well. But Young Washington is also packed with references to God's providence and guidance. So we're giving Young Washington a 3 out of 5 for family friendliness. Read the full review at PluggedIn.com/radio. I'm Adam Holtz with Plugged In Movie Review by Focus on the Family.
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0: Well, for those who don't know the concept of a game plan, what is it and how do you develop a marriage game plan?
1: Yeah, well, the how to develop the concept of a game plan is really that you come together as a married couple or as a seriously dating couple, and you say, here's what we want our marriage to look like. First of all, we say you have to define the win, right? Let's just face it, every NFL team or NBA team, what they want to ultimately do is they want to win a championship. So that's their end goal picture. And couples need to find out that end goal picture. After 50 or 60 years of marriage, what do you want your marriage to look like? What legacy do you want to leave? And a part of that game plan is setting your goals. Once you define where you want to go, set your goals and work your way towards that together as a team. And then you got to realize who your teammate is. Sometimes in marriage, we understand we're teammates, but when we're going through seasons of challenge or change, we don't feel much like teammates. Another step in this regard is identifying the opponents to your team success. We all have enemies that try to come against our marriage, whether there's disease or whether it's career changes or whether it's just the things that just happens in normal everyday life. And we've got to understand that our spouse is not our enemy. There are things that try to separate us. And then lastly, a part of that game plan is once you can find out what you want to do together, then put your plan of action together and stick to that. Because we know in sports, when you have routines that you practice every day, you can stack the wins over and over again.
2: Yeah. And the importance of that game plan is it puts couples on the same page heading in the same direction. Because marriage is not something that is haphazard, that you just roll the dice or you figure it out as you go along. George's dad used to say, if you fail to plan, then your plan is to fail. But that's what the game plan is, giving them the intentionality to get on that same page so that they can be successful about where they're headed.
0: Let's talk about that, because I think many, many couples, they don't work as team members. You know, one's got one idea, one's got another idea. How do couples face that struggle? We're individuals, but we're not competing. We're together. We're on the same team. Speak to that a little bit more.
2: Yes, that being on the same team is such a mindset, because working with NFL players, it's like when they put on that jersey and it's the same team, that they know this is the person that I've got to work through all my dysfunctions, mistakes, and we've got to go through life's ups and downs together as teammates. And so having that mindset as a teammate is crucial. And to be on the same team, you have to figure out how you work together. What are those strengths and what are those roles and where do we fill each other's gaps and where do we complement each other? It's important to know you're on the same team and have that mindset, because if you don't, then you're going to resist all the ways that your spouse is different from you, all the ways they think and do things differently. But being on the same team says, oh no, they have strengths that make our team great. So I got to receive those.
1: Yeah. And then we feel like that most teammates, whether it's on a sports field or in marriage, right? We feel like teammates until we have fights, or what we call in our house, because we're pastors, we don't call it fights. We call it intense fellowship.
2: Yes. Intense fellowship.
1: And so when couples are experiencing intense fellowship, or they're fighting to get their way across or their point across, sometimes they don't feel like teammates. They feel more like enemies. And yet we can understand that if we can come with this concept of we're always on the same team. And there's sometimes that Tondra and I, in our moments of intensity with each other, or, you know, feeling passionate about a conversation, if we can let each other know through a soft touch or through a whisper, hey, we're on the same team, that just helps us to reset and regard each other as teammates versus enemies.
0: Yeah. Yeah. Even verbalizing it, right?
1: Absolutely. Absolutely.
2: Absolutely.
0: Yeah. That's great. Yeah. So you talk about a marriage vision statement and how important that is as a first step. So can you walk us through like a marriage vision statement? What does that look like? What does that sound like?
1: Yeah. So we understand this concept as, maybe CEOs, your listeners might be, or managers in corporations. We understand that if a corporation is going to be successful, it has to have a vision statement and a mission statement. But when we can bring that to the home game, we understand that it really helps us to get on the same page and head in the same direction. It's that end goal picture of what you want your marriage to look like. And so for a vision statement, we suggest that a couple, a husband and his wife gets together and they both add their top two or four components to what they want their marriage to look like, their end game picture, and then put that down and make sure that you can go back to that vision statement together as a couple that you craft. So for instance, Tondra and I, our parts of our vision statement is we want to always laugh together, right? Mm-hmm. We want to have a long lasting love. We want to also have a legacy that we leave for our kids, where our kids would be so enamored that they say, we want a marriage just like your marriage. And so in order to have those things though, you can't start 50 or 60 years from now. You've got to start day one at working on that plan that you kind of come up together and write with, because that's your vision statement.
2: And the vision statement can serve as like that compass. It is to guide your decisions, is to govern your actions, because we're trying to align with the vision of what we want to leave and where we're heading. And so then you can work backwards from there and just say, oh, this is where we're heading. Now let us make these different turns and twists that get us to that designation.
1: Yeah. For some couples, they might want to just make sure that they are putting in that vision statement that they want to honor God and each other, right? When I honor God, when I keep his playbook, the Bible, before me, I can run his plays, and a part of his plays will help me to love my wife just like Christ loved the church. But I also want to honor my wife. I want to honor her through my communication. I want to honor her through intimacy. I want to honor her even when we're not on the same page. I want to honor her heart. And that's what we feel like when we put those elements in that vision statement. It just keeps us headed in the same direction.
0: Yeah, I really like the importance of a vision statement, but I know there are many couples that really have never sat down and even thought about that. And that's where I think this book is going to help them. You know, on that thing of legacy, you know, wanting to leave a positive legacy. One of the questions I asked myself several times when our kids were growing up is, what if my son treats his wife the way I treat my wife? And that led me to make some very significant decisions along the way, you know.
1: Sure, sure.
0: So that whole thing, thinking about your legacy, is an important part, I think, of a vision statement. Yeah. Well, you write about four main purposes God had in creating marriage. Let's talk about one of those. How does marriage reflect God's image to the world?
2: Yes. So we believe that God created marriage. So it's his idea. And like anything that we want to be successful or get the optimal performance out of, we got to go back to the creator, you know. So, you know, with the iPhone, we just switched to iPhone. So we're just like learning. We're going back to the owner's manual to figure out what is everything, all the benefits that we can get from this and how we're supposed to operate this. Going back and knowing that one of the purposes that God created marriage is to reflect his image, that means we have a responsibility of God created the family to be that environment where he passed his nature on from generation to generation, his character from generation to generation. So we have to reflect his image to our children and our community.
1: Yeah. And what that looks like in a very practical way is we reflect his image by how we love our neighbor, right? As ourselves. He says, love your neighbor. He says, love God with all your heart, your mind, your soul, and your strength, but also love your neighbor. In this instance, as a couple, your spouse is your neighbor. And so how we love our neighbor is reflective of our relationship of who God is. That's how we love, how we forgive, how we're patient, and how we're kind. So in many respects, we might say in marriage that marriage is about our wants, our needs. But really, one of the essential parts of marriage, a healthy marriage, is how are we reflecting God's image, his nature, his characteristics to the world around us, our community, whether it's our kids or whether it's our grandkids or people in our community around us. And so reflecting God's image is a very part of his plan of why he called two to become one.
2: And we always like to say, because we know we live in a selfie generation, that we're on these smartphones taking selfies all the time. And so, you know, you just take 1,000 photos and only the best image is worthy to be seen on social media by others, right? So we like to say in our cultural context that marriage is God's best selfie. His best selfie of his nature, how to love and forgive, is reflected. His image, we want to make sure that we're reflecting his true nature and character to the world around us.
0: That's a high standard, to be sure, right? The good news is we have God's help, right?
2: That's right. Oh, we definitely couldn't do it without God's help.
0: Yeah, great. It's an
2: ongoing process.
0: Yeah, you also talk about winning the home game. You know, there are many athletes and coaches who know how to win on the field, but their homes are less than ideal. So how do we win the home game?
1: Yeah, well, winning the home game, that's a concept that again, most of us understand, especially as business people or people who really want to conquer what's outside the home, such as a career or extracurricular activities or their hobbies, is we call that the away game. And that's important, right? God calls us to have, you know, to establish something in the earth, whether it's a career or things, whether it's a nonprofit, but he also wants us to win at home. And so winning at home just looks like that you would see that home life is a priority. It's not secondary. It's really primary. It's the greatest legacy that we could ever try to live. My dad used to say this. He used to say, I've never seen a U-Haul attached to a hearse. And that always stood out to me, because we can't take all the money, all the 401ks, all the assets that we accumulate. Unfortunately, we can't take that with us. But most of us, we work our entire life to accumulate things or work that 9 to 5. And yet we neglect somewhat the home life. And we just like to say to people, don't neglect the home life. It is the primary thing in life that you will be remembered for.
2: Yes. And that's where the legacy lives on. I know people want to have generational wealth that they want to pass on, but truly the legacy is in your relationships, in the people who love you, the people you need to invest the most time. Marriage is one of the most important institutions that we will be a part of, and it requires no less effort than all the other institutions that you want to be successful in. So making sure that is a priority. We don't want to get it out of order, that we're winning out there and all those other things, but then we lose the thing that actually passes our legacy on from generation to generation.
0: How do you make time to do that in a busy world, and particularly in for those individuals who are spending so many hours in their vocation?
1: Yeah, well, one of the main things that we say is, my wife taught me this. She said, finish your conversation. When we had kids that were in the home, she would say, finish your conversations in the garage, because I was bringing my conversations in on the phone. My kids, who were small at that time, were jumping at my feet to say hello. And I would kind of give them the Heisman, like, just wait on dad, just stay right there. And she would say, the kids want to spend time with you. So what I learned to do was to turn that cell phone off when I got in the house, because let's face it, when we get those notifications as business people, as leaders in the community, we want to answer those, but family life is very important. And so have focused family time, whether that's scheduled vacations, whether that's scheduled family time, whether it's just planning long walks with your spouse after work or on the weekend so that you guys could connect, because that's a primary way to show your spouse that you want to win your home game.
2: And I would just say, just really being able to say no to things. Like,
1: that's great.
2: That's a powerful word. Like, you just have to make sure that you make time for your family and make time for your spouse. The calendar is not going to do that for you. You have to do that. You have to put it on your schedule like any other important appointment that you don't want to miss, and have to say no to things. And that's going to take trusting God, because in our world today, we feel like there's
1: the fear of missing out.
2: Yeah, that we're missing out. This smartphone is always on. People can get in touch with us all times of the day. We used to work 9 to 5, and those boundaries were already set for us. But now we have to be the one to create the boundaries, and saying no is a part of creating those boundaries and being protective over the time that you have allotted for your family.
9: It sounds a lot like quality time to me that you two are describing right there. Is that it?
2: Yes.
1: Yeah, of course. Yes. Of course.
2: Quality time.
1: And again, we know this with other things, but sometimes we neglect mm-hmm. what's the most important things. And so our book just really calls us back to the main thing. Mm-hmm. Let's keep the main focus on that which matters the most. Now, it doesn't mean that we can't go out and build successful careers. We're all called to do those things, mm-hmm. but it definitely means that at the end of the day, I don't think God's going to say, hey, how did you build this Fortune 500 company? I think he's going to say, how'd you treat your spouse or how'd you treat your kids or what legacy did you leave behind? Because we are people that are purposed to make God's impact known in the world.
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10: 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We all have a core reason to go on living, and for Paul, His purpose in life was to live worthy of the gospel. 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
0: Well, we know that athletes need rest and recovery, and so do relationships. So why is it necessary for a couple? And then how do you two do that, make time for rest and recovery for yourself?
2: Yeah. Athletes know that in order to play their best in the game, they have to rest and recover after games and practices so they can bring their best every time. And so it's just as important to rest and recover as it is to play in the game. So as couples, we have to realize, because couples are under a lot of stress and pressure as well. And so sometimes in our world, we don't value rest and recovery. We feel like it's always, we've got to grind, we've got to hustle, we've got to accomplish a lot of things. So this is a call to value rest and recovery, and is to create those rhythms in your day-to-day life. How can we carve out time for us to rest and manage our stress?
1: Yeah, even in the Bible, it's a biblical principle of Sabbath, right? Now, Sabbath could be one day a week, or it could be for a number of weeks in the summertime. I remember in New York City planning as a church planner in Manhattan, I sort of burned out, and a part of my recovery was to take a 3-month sabbatical, and I had to really put church down, and it was so hard. But the assignment was to worship God every day, to get back into, I desire my relationship with God more than the machine of ministry. Mm-hmm. So for some couples, they need to have that one day a week where they say, you know what, today is the day that I am going to rest, because I can't be a husband at my optimal performance unless I rest. Mm-hmm. And some of that, again, is vacation. Some of that is literally just cutting that phone off, putting some time aside to say, you know what, focus time at home. And rest is a not only a biblical principle, but it's an essential principle to performing at my peak performance.
2: Yes. And boy, one of the things when George took that sabbatical after getting burned out in ministry, the church actually grew, because sometimes we think that we, it's our
1: Thank
2: effort.
1: You for telling me that. Appreciate you.
2: But he was afraid. That's the thing that kept him not wanting to take his hands off of it or to put it down, because he felt like he had to or things will fall apart. But God really revealed that it's God, it's his call, it's his purpose. Yeah. And in whatever we're doing, we have to know that God is a part of it, and he's ordering our steps. And it's okay to take breaks, and it's okay to rest. And God's got it. He can fill in the gaps.
0: Yep, absolutely. Absolutely. That's great. We talked earlier about being on the same team, but what are factors that lead couples to feeling like they're not on the same team?
2: Yes, I know for George and I, we were just so different. Like, so our differences caused us to not feel like we were on the same team. I was trying to force him to be like me. He was trying to force me to be like him. And as long as we kept trying to force each other to be like the other, it just kept us in conflict and at odds. And so once we realized, oh, it's about us influencing each other, and we like to say that your spouse is God's provision for you, that means they do bring something to your life that you don't have. And so we need to receive the gift of God in our spouse, from our spouse that God gave us.
1: Yeah, in a practical way, Tondra and I, we're very different when it comes down to getting to places on time. And I'm sure some of your listeners right now are patting their wife's leg or just saying, hey, you got to listen to this with me. So my dad taught me this. He taught taught me to be on time was to be 15 minutes early. But somehow my wife was raised in a household.
2: Well, you know, you can be 15 minutes fashionably late. Everybody gives you a grace period, right?
1: That's right. And so we started off in our marriage with a 30-minute difference, yes. Right? And we had to learn that our differences worked out in other areas as well. Tondra taught me in her, because I called that living in the gray, being 15 minutes fashionably late. She taught me how to take vacations or to prioritize family time or to prioritize being at home and resting. And for her, mm-hmm. I taught her as an A-type, or getting to places on time, is how to be goal oriented. And because of that, she was able to not only start her practice in Times Square, her private therapy practice in Times Square, but it was one of the top private practices in all of New York City because of the goals that she set. And so our differences yes. sometimes make us feel like we're not on the same team, but our differences help bridge our gaps together so that we can be a better team.
2: And I think that's the great mystery of marriage, is how do you take these two uniquely God-designed individuals, and then God calls mm-hmm. you to become one. And we believe this is how we're supposed to become one. And we change each other and we evolve, and then we're more well-rounded as a couple.
0: That whole thing of being on the same team and working through our differences. I identified with the time thing. My wife and I had the same thing.
2: Oh.
0: I like to be there early. She thinks yes. being there early is, you know, 10 minutes late for me.
2: That's yes. right. Yeah. Uh-huh. My people.
0: Yeah. Well, another whole issue is trusting each other. What are some of the common pitfalls regarding trust that couples experience, and how do you advise them?
2: Especially since social media has come on the scene, it's created where we have to come up with these boundaries to make sure that we are making our marriage environment a safe space for our spouse. So how we navigate our social media interactions and relationships and conversations, we need to make sure that we're honoring our spouse in all of that, so that this social media has brought in a whole nother element of ways that we can make our spouse feel betrayed, or make our marriage relationship not feel like a safe space. So I think that's one of the areas that we have to help couples navigate these relationships online, because they seem safe to kind of interact with people. So we let our guards down, but it's a very dangerous territory. So that's one of the areas that I think we have to help couples develop a way to build trust in their relationship.
1: Yeah, I think a huge pitfall is that when a violation occurs in the relationship, when there's trust that is violated, right, we somehow think as the violator of that trust that you are supposed to forgive me, and it has to come quickly,
2: yeah.
1: right? And I call it sort of like this microwave forgiveness plan. And that means do it now, right? I need it really quick, as opposed to trust is easily broken.
2: It's easy to lose, but it's hard to build and regain trust.
1: That's right. That's right. And so when we guard that trust as this is a very important part of our relationship, and if I violate it, I have to give you time enough to forgive and to move on, or to extend the grace, but it has to happen over time. It's not something that's microwave really quick. And that's what I feel like is a big pitfall in our society when we deal with trust.
0: Oh, I think you're exactly right. Forgiveness kind of opens the door to trust being reborn, but it takes time for trust to be reborn. You're right. Let me ask this question. Is there any advice in your book, The Marriage Game Plan, that might surprise the readers?
1: Yeah, I think the number one for me is that it's really not so hard to get a game plan, right? And how we've done this in the Marriage Game Plan book is that every chapter has, at the end of the chapter, it has a putting it into practice section. And that's just where couples can answer questions and do couples activities, and even scan a QR code and you get 5-minute lesson from the coaches, which is George and Tondra Gregory, yours truly. And if couples really do this interactive experience together, by the time that they get to chapter 10, we help them walk through how to put together their very own unique marriage game plan. We've had hundreds of readers read and just say, wow, we never knew how easy it was with a coach and a guide that can help us to get on the same page, head in the same direction, and talk about hard issues, but have it be fun because we're working on it together.
0: I think that's one of the positive things about the book, that you have that possibility.
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0: There's a concept you call Victory Mondays. Mm-hmm. What is a Victory Monday?
1: Yeah, well, Victory Mondays in sports, it could be the day after any win, but let's say NFL teams play on Sundays. If the team wins, the players are ready for the coach to say Victory Monday, because that means we get a day off. But what starts that day off is not just running out of the locker room and just going home, but what starts that day is guys are so excited that they begin to high-five each other in that locker room, and they point to each other and they say, thank you for that hit, or thank you for that assist. And what they're really saying is, I saw what you did. I appreciate you. And what we internalize that for in our marriage is that if we can put together some times in our week, we call it Victory Mondays, but Victory Monday could be on Victory Friday, Victory Saturday, just sometime during your work week where you can point out to your spouse where they have helped you, assisted you, where they have affirmed you, or have helped you in a great way. And we've become so pros as couples at pointing out when our spouse does something wrong that we try to do this to offset pointing the finger, we now point the finger at what they do right and not just at what they do wrong. So Victory Mondays is a great way to express to your spouse, here's how you've helped elevate me. Here's what you do for this family. And I think our spouse will respond to us much easier when they can know that we're pointing out more what they get right than when they get stuff wrong.
2: Yeah. And I think in being intentional about that is really important, because I do think it's easier. It's like our mind just automatically goes towards all the negative, all the problems. And then over time, when we're focusing all the negative and all the problems, then we start to feel like our marriage is negative, our spouse is negative. So it's really important to make sure that we're intentional about pulling in the positive, to give that balanced view of what's really going on.
4: George and Tana, this is so good. And I've gone through the book and it's giving me ideas, you know, and places where I'm deficient. But I want to know, as you deal with professional athletes, how much of the problems that you see in their marriages come from the patterns that they had growing up, from either the male or the female in that equation, from their home of origin, that they are kind of living that out today?
1: Yeah, I think that's a very great question. And I don't think pro sports players or coaches, they're any different than the average person, right? Many of us, we get our view of marriage or our concept on how to be a good husband or not so good husband by the model that we have seen in our homes or the lack thereof, right? Yeah. And so for many players that we come into contact with, or when we were living in New York City, many couples decided to live together and not commit to each other, although that's a form of committing to each other. They didn't want to commit at that level of marriage because they did not know how to do it. They didn't have a model, a successful model in which they could say we could emulate that. But through pre-marriage counseling or helping people develop their marriage game plan, what we learned is that the light bulb turns on when you can show them examples. Maybe they didn't see the example growing up, but they can see a real life example of, wow, you guys have intense fellowship and you guys are still able to honor each other or to love each other. You don't have to walk out on each other. You don't have to throw in the towel when it gets too hot. We feel like it's a practical way for you to say, when you can show them a model, then they can say, let's emulate that. And players know this all too often, because they have players on that field that they want to model their game, whether it's catching or whether it's jumping over people or whether it's giving an assist. They model that. And when they can get a model, they can follow through with that in their everyday examples. And the same is for couples. We know this, is that when couples have a game plan, when they have a model, when they have something that they can say, we're going to work towards this, it becomes easier because they've got a model.
2: Yeah. Yeah. And I would just add that no matter where you came from or where you are right now, you get to decide where you're going. I didn't come from a two-parent home. I was raised by a single mom. My dad was not in my life at all. I never saw how a husband and a wife interact together. But I was able to learn how to do those things. I was able to read books, study, get education.
1: And babe, you're a champion at that now.
2: Thank you so much. I appreciate that. Yes. So I just want to encourage anyone that you're not out of the game just because you came from a, you know, broken, fallen situation. You can still have what everybody else has.
0: Yeah, that's a good word. Well, as we come to the end of our time, I want to ask this question. Talk to the spouse who's listening who feels very little hope for their marriage. It feels like divorce is inevitable. The other spouse doesn't want to work on the marriage. What do you say to that person?
1: Well, I'd just like to encourage that particular person that marriage, sometimes we think of marriage as 50-50. So if we're not getting it from our spouse 50%, then we don't want to give our 50%. We say marriage is 100-100. And that is, we need to be all in. And so I just want to encourage whoever that is out there to, you still do your part. You still do your part as that husband or that spouse, and show love, show forgiveness, show compassion, because we believe what the Bible says is true, that if we keep sowing, feeling that we're going to reap that harvest that maybe your spouse is ill intent on committing to the marriage or working on the marriage. But if you do your part, we believe that God's going to open a window to soften that spouse's heart. So just be all in, continue to just be encouraged that if you can somehow show that love, that mercy, that compassion, that patience, that couples sometimes or spouse will come around in the end. We've seen that happen time and time again in couples relationships.
2: Yes. And it's not about trying to force that person to come along. Just know that God is the only one that can really touch their heart. So through prayerful movement and the things that George is talking about, continue to do your part. And you may have to get professional help with that part, because hopelessness comes from, I don't believe this can get better, so I'm hopeless about the situation. But hope can come from, oh, I learned something new. We had a couple that we worked with in New York City that was living together for 10 years. The female wanted to get married, but her partner did not. And so when they came through our pre-marriage course, he proposed by the end. And I said, well, what made the difference? He says, oh, I just never saw myself as a husband. I didn't know what it was to be a husband. But once I learned what it was to be a husband, I was like, oh yeah, I can do that.
1: Yeah.
2: And so it gave him hope for being married and being a husband. So it's about getting that hope stirred up in your partner as well, but not forcing them to, you know, control them.
1: Yeah, we often say, Dr. Chapman, that don't die in a sea of lifeguards. There's so many, there's so much help out here for marriages, whether it's through your resources or through our resources or the plethora of opportunities that America has or the world has. And we'd like to say to that one spouse, don't die in a sea of lifeguards. There's professional help. There's help out here for you. And with professional help, there's some things that you never thought you could do because you didn't know how, that a professional will come alongside of you and not only show you how, but walk you through the steps. So there is hope beyond what you see on a daily basis.
0: Well, I want to thank you, George and Tandra, for being with us today and for writing this book and for working on your own marriage so that you can now help others, okay? So keep growing and keep helping others. God bless.
2: Thank you, guys. So
1: God
2: much.
1: Bless you.
2: You too.
4: I feel like we've had a pep talk. I feel like somebody's come on the sidelines for every married person and said, what time is it? Game time. Aaron, if you're ready for it. And if you're ready for the marriage game plan, developing a winning strategy for marital success, we have it linked. 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George and Tandra Gregory have been with us today. 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And our Summer Best Of series continues next week with a conversation about your teenager and anger, drama, and conflict resolution. Don't miss the help from Dr. Jennifer Thomas coming up in 1 week.
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10: Scott with you on this Saturday. Thanks for listening to Moody Radio. Coming up tomorrow afternoon at 5 p.m. Central, it's Revive Our Hearts weekend. Over the last couple of weeks, Nancy DeMoss-Welgemuth has been sharing some mini biographies on women who've served the Lord in beautiful ways. She's going to share three more, Ordinary Women with an Extraordinary God. Dana Gresh, Nancy DeMoss-Welgemuth, tomorrow at 5 p.m. Central, Revive Our Hearts weekend.
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0: You are identifying one of the major scars of premarital sex. 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That is the way God sees your past, and that is the way He wants you to see it. The blood of Christ is the most effective medication for healing the memories.
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1: If the Bible is inspired and inerrant, then the archaeological record ought to affirm it, right? Good news, it does, and we've got the proof. Coming up in a few minutes, we'll take an amazing tour through some faith-affirming findings. We'll discover 50 historical treasures that will reinvigorate your exploration of the Bible. Welcome to The Land and the Book, the program that takes you to the Middle East and back without a plane or passport. Dr. Charlie Dyer is our host and guide, a lifelong student of that region, and a mighty good friend, too. I'm John Gager, and we're going to begin with a look at the headlines from the Middle East after this quick thought. As believers, there's a great need for us to share the gospel with the Jewish people. In fact, many of our listeners faithfully pray, and they partner with ministries that are doing just that. But what if you, that's right, you, could personally take part in bringing the gospel to Jewish people? What do you think, Charlie?
2: Well, I think it's a great idea, and that's why our friends at Life and Messiah would love the opportunity to get believers involved in Jewish ministry. They regularly organize outreach teams to Brooklyn, South Florida, and even to Israel outside times of conflict. 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That's lifeinmessiah.org.
1: Well, the conflict between Iran and the U.S. is still making headlines. What caused the flare-up, and can this thing be resolved peacefully yet, or is that out of the question?
2: Well, I think two miscalculations seem to have led to the current flare-up, and the first was the vagueness in the wording about the Strait of Hormuz in that memorandum of understanding that was signed. The document said the U.S. would, quote, fully end the naval blockade within 30 days and disturbances against Iran. Well, that's clear. But it also said Iran would conduct dialogue with Oman to define the future administration and maritime services in the Strait of Hormuz in discussion with other Persian Gulf states and in line with applicable international law and the sovereign rights of the states. That's not clear. Iran took the second part to say that they were being given control of passage through the strait, and they then started attacking ships that were not following the established sea lanes under their control.

0: The U.S. wanted the issue of Hormuz to die down so oil prices would drop, which they did. They then hoped to focus on the issue of enriched uranium. But when Iran started attacking ships using the alternative passageway, the U.S. retaliated. Now, the second miscalculation came on the part of Iran. They believed that in spite of President Trump's threats, he didn't want the war to resume and would ultimately accept Iran's control over the Strait of Hormuz, especially with upcoming midterm elections. So the real question right now is what happens next. The UAE has accelerated plans to bypass the Strait of Hormuz and ship its oil and other goods overland to the Gulf of Oman or to the Red Sea. Now, will Iran allow its monopoly over this choke point to be eliminated, or will they respond? And could Iran try to ratchet up pressure again by firing missiles at Israel? If they do, it's not a question of if Israel will respond, but how forcefully. And if an Iranian missile were to hit a U.S. warship or cause serious casualties at a U.S. military base in the region, President Trump would be forced to respond. It seems as if both sides are trying to press their point militarily, but without crossing a line that could lead to a dramatic increase. But one mistake, one miscalculation could cause everything to spiral out of control. And that's the danger we're facing right now.
1: Charlie, it does seem to me that it is in the best interest of Iran to let traffic flow in that Strait of Hormuz. And yet they continue to hang on. It seems to me eventually they kind of have to let go, don't they? Or do they?
0: They believe that the U.S. and the West's pressure on the U.S. will force us to back down. And they're willing to endure the pain, the hardship, the loss of funds short term, because they believe it'll be in their long-term best interests.
1: This is The Land and the Book from Moody Radio. Our host, Dr. Charlie Dyer, a Middle East scholar. While the eyes of the world remain focused on Iran, Israel appears to be turning its watchful gaze toward Turkey. Why is Turkey becoming such a concern for Israel?
0: You know, Turkey's been a concern in Israel for some time. President Erdogan wants to recapture the glory days of the Ottoman Empire and restore Turkey's power and influence in the region. The setback experienced by Iran and its allies, you know, from Syria to Hezbollah to Hamas, provides Turkey with an opportunity to become the champion for Sunni Muslims in the region. Erdogan is positioning himself as the only Sunni Muslim country capable of eliminating the threat from Israel. In addition, Turkey's a member of NATO. Should Israel attack Turkey like they did Iran, Turkey could invoke the NATO charter and call on Europe to come to its military aid. And Europe is warming more to Turkey because of its military ability. Apart from not having nuclear weapons, they're one of the strongest military powers in NATO, apart from the U.S. Even President Trump has shown favor toward Turkey. In the past, countries like Egypt and Saudi Arabia distrusted Turkey because of its earlier dominance in the region. But that fear appears to be fading. Saudi Arabia is exploring a trade route to Europe that would bypass Israel, go through Syria at its border near Turkey. And a security arrangement appears to be developing between Turkey and Egypt, two longtime adversaries. Recently, the two countries conducted joint aerial exercises in Turkey, providing Egyptian pilots with high-level training while synchronizing the operation of both countries. Egypt is also looking at the purchase of Turkey's version of a stealth fighter that they're developing. Turkey is using its influence to build alliances that could threaten Israel from the north, the south, and the east. Right now, Israel's main hope is that the long-standing distrust between Arab countries like Egypt and Saudi Arabia and the Turks will eventually resurface, just like the religious animosity between Sunnis and Shiites proved to be a barrier to Iranian expansion. Hopefully, the ethnic animosity between Turks and Arabs will prove to be a barrier to Turkey's territorial ambitions, but only time will tell.
1: Well, this coming Wednesday evening marks the start of Tisha B'Av, the saddest day on the Jewish calendar. And then Friday, Israel's Knesset officially dissolves and the election cycle begins in earnest. Why do you see a connection between these two events?
0: Yeah, you know, Tisha B'Av commemorates the destruction of the first and second Jewish temples in Jerusalem, along with a number of other catastrophic events in Jewish history. And sadly, I do see a parallel between where Israel is right now politically and religiously and where they were just prior to those events. Israel's heading into this election sharply divided. The vast majority of Israelis, even ultra-Orthodox, don't truly know the God of the Bible or his son. Thankfully, I also see some key differences that give me hope. There are a growing number in Israel today who do acknowledge Jesus, Yeshua, as their Messiah and Savior. And while the destruction of both temples was predicted by the Old Testament prophets and by Jesus himself, God's promise for Israel's future clearly points to the return of the Messiah and the establishment of his kingdom. But let's go back and focus on the election right now. This Friday, the Knesset will dissolve. Now, that doesn't mean the government shuts down. Knesset members continue to serve until the first session of the next elected Knesset takes place. And on a positive note, this is the first time since 1988 that a Knesset term lasted a full 4 years. Most of the time, they've dissolved and called early elections. The deadline for all parties running in the next election to submit their party lists is September 9. This determines the order in which candidates join the Knesset, corresponding to the number of mandates they win in the election. You know, a higher number of votes for your party translates into more members from your party being seated in the Knesset. Now, under Israeli election law, campaign broadcasts are only allowed on the air for 21 days immediately preceding the election. Boy, we'd like that, wouldn't we? And the ad time is allocated among the different parties based on specific formulas. Ads are allowed on social media before then, but they have to be paid for by the individual campaigns. And then the polling booths themselves are open in Israel on October 27, with the final results compiled and certified by November 4.
1: Well, Google Translate and other speech programs are helping individuals communicate across language barriers. But now an Israeli company has used AI to develop a personalized speech interpreter to help translate non-standard verbal expressions into clear language. Tell us about this advance from Amazing Israel.
0: Yeah, the Israeli startup is called Barvox. It's using AI to translate the speech of semi-verbal individuals, like some on the autism spectrum, those with ALS, or those with other significant speech impediments. Right now, millions of individuals are unable to verbalize what they want in a way that others can understand. You know, close family members know what that almost gibberish-sounding word or phrase means, but it's lost on teachers, caregivers, or others. Now, this is incredibly frustrating for both the person who's struggling to communicate and for those trying to help. The founder and CEO of Barvox has an autistic adult son who struggles to communicate. For 15 years, the father had to serve as his son's personal translator. He used AI to develop this app that translates his son's non-standard verbal expressions into natural language. The program is designed to listen and decode that verbal profile for each individual. There are a number of other communication devices available, but they can be cumbersome and frustrating. Barvox is still in its early rollout phase, but anyone who has a loved one struggling to communicate can contact them to find out more information. Their web address is www.bar-vox.com.
1: Boy, that's an interesting app there. Thank you, Charlie, for those insights, your perspectives as well. Coming up here on The Land and the Book, historical treasures that will reinvigorate your exploration of the Bible, faith-affirming findings. That's our conversation next on The Land and the Book.
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3: This is Carter Conlon. For some today, you say to God, I'm fearful. So was Timothy, yet he became a mighty man of God. You say, I stutter. So did Moses, and God still sent him. You say, I'm old. So was Aaron, yet he stood in the purposes of God. God has never been limited by human weaknesses. We are the ones who limit him by believing that our condition somehow disqualifies us. But God always takes what seems insufficient and uses it to defeat what seems impossible. A stuttering man, an older brother, a stick, and a simple word from God were enough to confront the powers of hell. Stop waiting today until you feel qualified. God's not asking for perfection. He's asking for obedience. My encouragement to you today, step forward now with what you have and let him prove to you his power through your life. Talk to him about it. It's now time to pray.

0: If the Bible is inspired and inerrant, then the archaeological record ought to affirm it. And actually, it does. We've got the proof coming right up. Welcome back to The Land and the Book. I'm John Gager. We're about to take an amazing tour through some faith-affirming findings. But before we head over to the Holy Land, let's give some thought to how you and I can be more creative in sharing Jesus with a Jewish neighbor or coworker. The fact of the matter is, there are misunderstandings, common misunderstandings, between Jewish people and Christians. You get to the subject of Jesus, you get to Christianity, there's confusion. How do we untangle all that? How do we express that lovingly in a conversation with a Jewish friend? Roy Schwartz of Chosen People Ministries, what do you say?
1: Well, it depends on what the subject is that you're dealing with. But again, I would be prepared to relate from the older covenant and the hope of Israel to what the argument is. Again, one of the things that over and over again we need to realize is that there is a unity between old and new. And expressing that and sharing that and listening to opportunities in the conversation, in their objections, in their discussions that relate. For example, I was talking with a Jewish man just yesterday, and he brought how Moses was rejected by his people. And I used that to say how Jesus was also rejected his people. Yes. So there is a link there, and there's always that thread through old and new.
0: Love the insights from Roy Schwartz with Chosen People Ministries here on The Land and the Book. Paul Weaver is the Associate Professor of Bible Exposition at Dallas Theological Seminary. Before his teaching role at Dallas, he served many years with Word of Life, including the Word of Life Hungary Bible Institute. He's the author of Introducing the Old Testament Books, Introducing the New Testament Books, and he's the editor for the Learn the Word Survey series. Paul is passionate about providing high-quality Bible study resources at an affordable price, and we're glad to have him here on The Land and the Book. Welcome, Paul.
2: It's great to be here with you. Thanks for the opportunity. Looking forward to our conversation.
0: So you've created this book, Faith Affirming Findings, and I want to have you start by defining the archaeological term stele. And what's the big deal with the House of David stele, one of the faith-affirming findings in your book?
2: Yes. So a victory stele would be a stone monument that would have been constructed by a king or a pharaoh that seeks to proclaim his military prowess. And so the House of David stele would be that. It'd be a discovery that silenced the critics, right? So those who are skeptical of the Bible said that David never actually existed. Well, the House of David stele, or sometimes called the Tel Dan stele, was discovered in 1993. It's a stone monument that is declaring the victory of a king by the name of Hazael of Aram. And this is about 100 years after David has died. But this stele was erected there, built there in Tel Dan, north of Israel, on the north side of Israel, the land of the Bible. And he's bragging that he attacked and destroyed the descendants of David, the dynasty of David. And if there is a dynasty of David or a house of David, then there must have actually been a David. And so this discovery silences the critics who said that David was just as likely to have existed as King Arthur, right?
0: Yeah.
2: And one scholar put it that way. And so this is one more discovery. Again, as you said, if the Bible is true, and it is, then we'd expect the archaeological record to affirm it, and it does.
0: Another significant archaeological find would be the Moabite stone. Describe its appearance and its importance in affirming Scripture.
2: All right, yes. The Moabite stone is another incredible discovery, also called the Misha stele, because it affirms, it speaks of the Moabite king, Misha, that erected this stone monument as well. And again, it's about 4 foot tall monument, 2.5 feet wide, 14 inches deep. And these steles, again, these monuments were erected, built by kings, by pharaohs, to brag about how they destroyed different individuals or kingdoms. And Misha, on the Misha stele, or the Moabite stone, he writes, "I am Misha, son of Chemosh, the king of Moab. My father was king over Moab for 30 years. And then he mentions Omri was king of Israel. He oppressed Moab for many days, for Chemosh, his god, was angry with his land. And Chemosh said to me, 'Go take Nebo from Israel.'" And so all of this affirms people, places, events. It identifies Omri as the king of Israel, as the Bible says, and his enemy, Misha.
0: 50 historical treasures that will reinvigorate your exploration of the Bible. That's the heart of faith-affirming findings. And that's our adventure today on the land and the book as we talk with Dr. Paul Weaver. It's one thing to talk about archaeological evidence for Scripture, quite another, though, to see it for yourself. Paul, you have helped us do that with the liberal use of photos throughout your book, more than 100 of them included in that book. So thank you for doing that. Tell us, how difficult was it to kind of put all those together?
2: Yeah, it was a fun process, and I'm thankful for your colleague there, and Dr. Dyer, who helped as well. And so I reached out to a lot of friends and colleagues, sent my own pictures, and just wanted to provide as much a visual understanding of all of these discoveries, because you need to have pictures for this type of book. And
0: yeah,
2: so it was a difficult process, over 100 color pictures, PowerPoints that go with the book as well, 50 PowerPoints and 50 videos as well that go along with this.
0: And those are accessed through QR codes that are printed in the book, correct?
2: That's right. And web links, if you don't do QR codes, the web links are there as well.
0: Some of our listeners have had the opportunity to walk through Hezekiah's tunnel. We'll never forget when producer Dan Anderson said, John, we need to do an interview in that tunnel. So we did. We dragged a guy named Omer Eshel through the sloshing waters of that tunnel, and Dan made it all sound great. But what is there in Hezekiah's tunnel archaeologically that offers supportive evidence for Scripture?
2: Yes, as many of your listeners would remember, the enemy of Hezekiah would be Sennacherib. And Sennacherib was attacking many cities in Judea, and he was going to attack Jerusalem as well. And so Hezekiah, in preparation for the inevitable attack by Sennacherib, this Assyrian king, he built this tunnel that goes underneath the city of Jerusalem and brings a water source from the outside the city, Gihon Springs, into the city. And so this was 130 feet underground. And it would have been an amazing engineering feat where two groups of construction workers would be going from either side and met in the middle. And Hezekiah's tunnel affirms that Hezekiah was preparing for this battle. And in the middle of that, there's, as you know, an inscription called the Siloam inscription that speaks of these two groups of workers as they meet in the middle and as they hear the voices of each other and as the water begins to flow. So this would have provided a water source for people within the city of Jerusalem, so they didn't have to leave the protection of the fortified city when Sennacherib would be there and surrounding the city and trying to attack the city. And of course, we know the Bible tells us that God intervened and Sennacherib never accomplished what he wanted, to destroy the jewel of Judea, which would be Jerusalem.
0: Today on the land and the book, Dr. Paul Weaver is helping us examine what he calls faith-affirming findings, stuff you can see today that proves the accuracy of Scripture. I'm John Gager, glad for your company. Let's talk for a minute about the Lachish Relief, or as some say, the Lachish Relief. Where is it, what is it, and why does it matter?
2: Yes, the Lachish Relief is another incredible discovery that was a palace of Sennacherib, this king that we've been speaking about. And he, again, Lachish would be the second largest or second most important city of Judea. And the Lachish reliefs, or the Lachish pictures that he is describing and depicting, the destruction of this ancient city in Judea. And what he did was Sennacherib, in his palace discovered in Nineveh, built this palace room that has all of these reliefs on it. And it includes pictures of Judeans from Lachish that are beheaded, others filleted alive. And so incredible, horrible things that would have taken place. And it has a picture of Sennacherib as the prisoners of war are dragged before him. Now, that's all important because the Bible speaks of Sennacherib attacking Judean cities, and it speaks of Jerusalem never falling. In fact, if Jerusalem had fallen, then the reliefs in Sennacherib's palace would not have been of Lachish, it would have been of Jerusalem. And so a friend of mine, Dr. Bookman at Shepherd's Theological Seminary, says it this way, and I agree. The Lachish reliefs scream, I failed to accomplish, I failed to destroy Jerusalem.
0: Right. All right, let's talk for a minute about the Cyrus cylinder, said to be a really big deal. I have seen a copy of this, but describe its appearance and its connection with our understanding of Scripture.
2: Yes, the Cyrus cylinder. If a individual wanted to continue their legacy, they're not going to write on paper, right? They're going to etch in stone, like the Victory Steles we've mentioned, or they're going to put it in clay and harden it in an oven. And that's what we have in the Cyrus cylinder, a cylinder that has etched in it accomplishments of Cyrus. And of course, Cyrus is also mentioned in the Bible. And Cyrus is one who allowed Israel to go back and rebuild and restore its temples and live back in the land it once was located in. And so the Cyrus cylinder includes the various events in cuneiform script or in ancient Babylonian language, speaking of Cyrus's rise to power, his military conquests, and his political reforms, allowing the nation of Israel and other people groups that had been conquered to return to the land and rebuild their temples. And so Cyrus is mentioned in Isaiah more than 100 years before he's born. And this Cyrus cylinder affirms both this individual Cyrus, but also the reforms and allowance of Jewish people in captivity return the land and rebuild their temple.
0: Archaeological discoveries that confirm the historical reality of Scripture. That's what we're talking about today on The Land and the Book, as we take a virtual walking tour of the Holy Land with Dr. Paul Weaver. What's a lesser-known discovery that you think we should be aware of?
2: Well, there's so many good discoveries to discuss. The Pool of Siloam is one that I love as well. And so many of these discoveries happened by chance. You know, there are many discoveries that were intentional, but many of them just happened by building in Jerusalem. And it's expensive to build in Jerusalem because of the labor and the construction equipment required as well, because you might discover something accidentally. And the Pool of Siloam was one of those. They were seeking to fix a sewer system. And as they're doing this, they struck some steps. And thankfully, this was just a normal construction workers that discovered this. But a trained archaeologist was on his way to his own archaeological dig site. And he came across, his name is Eli Shukron. He came across this and saw this and saw these were steps. And these steps were not going up to anything because there was nothing for it to go up to. They were actually going down. And he, along with his co-worker, Ronnie Reich, archaeologist, realized this is the Pool of Siloam. It's right in the location where you'd expect it, right near the Hezekiah's Tunnel, which, of course, we talked about already. So, again, this is where Jesus healed the blind man who had been blind from birth. And so John chapter 9, verses 6 to 7, real people, real places, real events, explained in the Bible and affirmed in the archaeological record.
0: You know, I have to ask, after discovery of archaeological finds that support the Bible, have you ever heard of even one skeptic that said, you know, I guess there's something to it. Maybe there's something to this Bible stuff after all.
2: And no, they do tend to move the goalposts, if you will, right? At one time they denied David existed, and then, okay, now we have to affirm that he existed. We have the house of David Steely. Well, he was just a little chieftain. He was a king of a little chieftain group. Well, then we find the Kirbet Kaiapha, another city that affirms that it was more than just this little chieftain. So time and time again, the Bible is affirmed, but the skeptics continue to deny that the Bible is historically reliable.
0: In your book, Faith Affirming Findings, you have 50 archaeological proofs. Some listeners may wonder, have you actually visited all 50? And if so, over what time frame?
2: Well, I wish I could. I've been to almost all the lands of the Bible. I've been to most of these sites, but I've not been to Iraq, where ancient Babylon is. And I, of course, talk about Iraq and the locations found in Iraq and Iran, Assyria. So I've been to most of the lands of the Bible. I do hope one day to make it to Babylon. I know Dr. Dyer has been there. Actually, he provided me with the pictures for this section. And Nineveh, I'd love to be there as well, but because of the dangers there, it's not possible now, but one day.
0: So one more time, your book also includes QR codes and web links for further videos and photos and things that they can explore for themselves, correct?
2: Yes, I hope this can be a great resource for the pastor, the teacher, the Bible study leader, or just your personal Bible study, where these pictures and these PowerPoints and these videos can be hugely helpful to teachers, Bible study leaders, and one's own personal study.
0: Well, Paul, really appreciate your time and your investment in Faith Affirming Findings. A link to that at our website, thelandandthebook.org. Appreciate your expertise, sir.
2: My pleasure. Thanks for the invitation.
0: Well, we've got some faith-affirming questions coming up with our own Dr. Gerald Peterman. That's all ahead on The Land and the Book.
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15: The Land and the Book from Moody Radio, Segment 3, Your Questions, Dr. Gerald Peterman's Answers. Who's Dr. Gerald Peterman? Let's find out. Who is Dr. Gerald Peterman?
16: Well, that's why I go to college, to find out. Oh, thanks be to God. I've been teaching at Moody since 2002, and it's a wonderful time.
15: And you are well-loved, not just in the classroom, but here as well, in our sort of digital classroom. 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A whole lot of them have come in. Email that question to thelandandthebook@moody.edu. 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Marlene's question is in the number one slot. Before we get to her, though, just a quick reminder that as believers, there's a great need for us to share the gospel with the Jewish people. In fact, many of our listeners faithfully pray and partner with ministries that are doing just that. But what if we could personally take part in bringing the gospel to Jewish people? Well, our friends at Life and Messiah would love the opportunity to get believers like you involved in Jewish ministry. And they regularly organize outreach teams to Brooklyn, South Florida, even to Israel outside of times of conflict. And these ministry trips will equip you to understand how to share the gospel with Jewish people. They'll give you the opportunity to share your faith actively and provide tools and resources that you can take home with you. So it's not just a one-and-done kind of thing. 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That's at lifeinmessiah.org. All right, to Marlene's question we go. She takes us to Genesis 49, where Jacob blesses his sons. In verse 1, it sounds like he is foretelling their future. People brought little children to Jesus for him to bless them. Are we to bless our children? If so, how?
16: Oh, thanks. Thanks, Marlene. I don't think blessing our children is a requirement, but I think it's a really good idea. So we come to Jacob, and the text doesn't tell us, is he inspired by the Holy Spirit or not? Maybe he was, like Amos or Hosea. But what we do know is Jacob knows his sons. He's been living with them for decades.
15: Right.
16: And so he can give a blessing based on what he knows about them. So when we come to Reuben, he's the firstborn. Oh, will he have preeminence? He will not, because Reuben has showed his true colors by committing an immoral act. And then he goes down the line talking about what he knows about the character of the rest of his sons. So I think we can bless our children in part by what we know about their character as we see it coming out of them. And oh, by the way, Marlene says, Jesus blesses children. Yes, we come to Mark 10,
15: yeah,
16: right? And some people are bringing children to Jesus so he will bless them, and the disciples rebuke them. This is not children's church, you know? But Jesus says, let the children come, and so he blesses them. What does he say? We don't know, but there's lots of blessings from the Old Testament that could be used, like the Levitical blessing. May the Lord's face shine upon you. So when would we bless our children?
15: Yeah.
16: Think as a parent, what's a significant milestone in your child's life? Is it going through puberty? Is it entering into high school? Is it leaving the house? And pray months in advance of that significant moment. Know about your child's character. Husband and wife, pray together and sort of commission your child's life, if you will. Send them out as a disciple of Christ. Give them your blessing. Give them your love. I'd leave the content up to the parents, but there's lots of content you can pick from both Testaments that would be great blessings.
15: I like that. Thank you very much, Marlene, for the question. Thank you, Dr. Peterman, for that great insight. Terry takes us to Romans 10, verse 9, and it brought to her mind the issue of Catholics requiring baptism and good works to merit salvation. Paul says that if you confess with your mouth that Jesus is Lord and believe in your heart that God raised him from the dead, you will be saved. So here's the question. Could we consider Catholics who believe this are saved despite the fact that they also believe works and baptism are part of the salvation program?
16: I think the short answer is yes. I think we all stumble in many ways, says James, and I think we all believe things that are not true. But if we believe the important things, that is, we confess and take Jesus as Lord, and we believe in his death, burial, and resurrection, there's a promise, a guarantee from God that we're saved, even if we believe lots of other stuff that's false.
15: You're listening to The Land and the Book from Moody Radio. On this third segment of the broadcast, we take your questions seriously. Dr. Gerald Peterman answers them as you email us at thelandandthebook@moody.edu. The Land and the Book at moody.edu. You bring up a good point. Even those of us who are, you know, Bible students, in some cases Bible scholars for many years, we're going to find out we still believe some wrong things when we get to glory.
16: Yes. A reason we should always be humble.
15: Yeah.
16: Trust God's word and, you know, really believe it, but we realize that we're not perfect, and yeah, in many ways we're going to stumble.
15: And we got to balance that also with the call of 2 Timothy 2:15 to study.
16: Yes.
15: So that we can be correct handlers of the word of God.
16: The fact that we're always going to fail is no reason not to study.
15: Right.
16: Right.
15: Okay. Yeah. Dan takes us to a whole different chain of thought here. He says, we condemn the genocidal chants from the river to the sea by those who hate the Jews. Yet several Old Testament passages command or describe the annihilation of entire populations, including men, women, and children. So, here's the question. What's the difference between God's command to kill all of Israel's enemies and Muslims' desire, for example, to kill all the Jews?
16: This is a very important and very sensitive question in our times. So, we need to think carefully and calmly about it. Just to get us started, I'm going to ask a different question. Was it righteous for God to send a flood to kill all the people on the planet? I think it was. Could it be called genocide? I think maybe you could call it that.
15: Human side, almost.
16: Human side, right? So it is the judgment of God where he doesn't use an intermediary. But then we come to sending Israel into the land. And what does Leviticus 18 say? Before Israel even gets to the land, Leviticus 18 says the people of this land are abominable. Therefore, the land is vomiting them out. And so God sends them into the land. And when God sends them into the land, he sends them there as judgment. That is, what are the nations doing? They're burning their sons and daughters as offerings. They're calling upon the dead. They have necromancers. All these things are abomination to God. And so God is driving them out and using the Israelites as agents. And oh, by the way, the Israelites get driven out of their land by another agent. That is, we come to 587 BC, and the Babylonians take Israel out of its land because it was engaging in the same abominations that the previous nations were doing. So I think God has a right to use human agents to bring his judgment. And we see this as inspired scripture. Now, whether that's happening today, well, that's a little something different. But I don't want to say that the situation today and the situation back then are exactly the same, so we can condemn one against the other.
15: I think one of the reasons that we struggle with the Old Testament incidents of God wiping out entire cities or kingdoms is the fact that we do not share God's standard of holiness. And, you know, we're on a sliding scale system of judgment. These things are abhorrent to a holy God, and nor do we fully understand the wickedness to which these people stooped. So I think we've got to be careful there as well.
16: I'd say a hearty amen to your 3 points there, John. Well put.
15: Well, could we just go a little further, though, please, on this uncomfortable question?
16: Please.
15: What about the Muslim chant to destroy every single Jew on the planet?
16: This is racial hatred. Clearly, this is not about Jews are in this land, and because they're in this land, they are wicked and they are polluting this land. Therefore, we want to drive them out of this land because of their pollution. No, it's because we hate them as Jews. They are abominable in their very person, not just their activity. So in other words, this is about racism, not about ethical choices.
15: This is The Land and the Book from Moody Radio, where your question is welcome at thelandandthebook@moody.edu. The Land and the Book at moody.edu. In Psalm 51, verse 12, David asked God to not take the Holy Spirit from him. How did David know about the Holy Spirit? And Carlene wants to know, did the Holy Spirit dwell in people in Old Testament times?
16: Another really good question. I'm going to take these in reverse order. Did the Holy Spirit indwell people in the Old Testament? Short answer is no. He came upon people and empowered them temporarily, and then he could leave them as he left Saul, right? David saw that. The Holy Spirit comes upon Saul, then the Holy Spirit leaves Saul. Now, how does David know about the Holy Spirit? This term, Ruach, spirit, can be used about lots of different things.
15: Yeah.
16: It can be used about the human spirit, and it can be used about evil spirits, that is, demons. But of course, God's spirit is holy. Why mention this in Psalm 51? Because David was horrible. David was evil and wicked. He committed adultery. He committed murder. He is not holy, so he does not deserve to have God's Holy Spirit near him. Thus this term, Holy Spirit.
15: And the prayer that went with it from Psalm 51, a beautiful psalm to not only read, but meditate on, maybe memorize, Psalm 51.
16: Indeed.
15: Well, The Land and the Book at moody.edu is how you get your question to us. The Land and the Book at moody.edu. 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
18: What does it mean to be a man in today's culture? 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

0: Welcome back to The Land and the Book. I'm John Gager, trusting you're having a great July. There's sad, and then there's really sad. What if sadness was a thing that was actually permanently recalled on a calendar? I think that might just be a hint of our devotional just ahead, Charlie, or am I heading in the wrong direction?
1: No, you're exactly right, John.
0: Well, we're going to take a look at sadness on a whole different level as you stay with us here. And there's a lesson for you and me, too, in it, as Charlie Dyer brings us his devotional. First, though, a quick thought from somebody who's been to the Holy Land and shares this reflection with you and me.
2: One thing I will take away from being in Israel is a better appreciation for biblical land geography. And the highlight for me was being on the Golan Heights and seeing how a small country of Israel defeated a much larger enemy, i.e. Egypt and Syria, during the Yom Kippur War. And it really brought home to me, I mean, I read it in the news, and now I get to see in person the geography that they had to deal with. Biblically, just being over here in the land that Jesus walked on, and once again, like seeing the geography and how, where people lived and how they were able to move from place to place, really brought the whole land to life and gave it new meaning to me. Dr. Dyer did an amazing job of explaining the history there.
0: Always great to connect with people who've been to the Holy Land. Thank you for that. And now, Charlie, we'll turn it over to you for your devotional.
1: Thanks, John. You need to put on your work boots and a wide-brimmed hat because today's journey is taking us into a farmer's field. Okay, I already see the disappointed look in your eyes. You thought that perhaps we were heading to a field of golden wheat, gently waving in the breeze, or maybe you pictured us heading into a field with neat rows of vegetables sprouting up like columns of soldiers in a parade. But instead, we're standing among long rows of shredded plastic, the remains of miniature hothouses used to provide warmth and protection for produce that has long ago been harvested and shipped off to market. We're actually not here to see what's growing since it's all gone. No, we're here to hike to that dilapidated structure at the far end of the field. So follow me down these rows of tattered plastic to the other end. And here we are. I can see you're still not impressed. Okay, well then, take a seat on one of the overturned plastic crates scattered around while I explain where we are. We're in a typical garden booth set up during harvest time to provide shade for the workers. The material from which the booth is made has changed over time, though the basic design has not. Today, metal poles form the basic structure, with burlap and plastic thrown over the top and sides to provide shade from the sun. In Bible times, the poles would have been made of wood, and the roof would have been a mixture of palm branches and cloth or other material placed on top to provide additional shade. These booths served a very specific function. They provided a shaded area where field hands could go to escape the brutal midday sun. There they could get a drink of water or eat a light noonday meal. Then, after the siesta in the shade, it was back out into the field to continue with the harvest. This was the shelter where Ruth took short breaks while gleaning in the fields of Boaz. It was where she went to get a drink of water and to sit and eat roasted grain with the harvesters. Booths, like this one, served a very practical purpose throughout the time of harvest. But now the harvest is over. The fields are empty. The workers are gone. And the booth? Well, having served its purpose, it's now little more than a rickety relic of a harvest time now past. One pole is already starting to lean, and the roof is sagging. The next strong wind that blows through will likely topple what remains. Having served its purpose, it sits abandoned, waiting for its inevitable collapse. But what does this dilapidated booth have to do with the coming week? Well, this coming week, the Jewish people will be fasting on Tisha B'Av, the ninth day of the Hebrew month of Av. The fast is an annual holiday commemorating the destruction of both the first and second temples in Jerusalem, along with a number of other Jewish tragedies throughout history. Today, I want us to focus on the destruction of the first temple, the one built by King Solomon. In Jeremiah's day, the people of Judah were certain God would not destroy Jerusalem. After all, it was the city where God's temple stood. They saw Solomon's temple as a real-life, brick-and-mortar, good-luck charm. God would never destroy his own house, would he? Or as they chanted back to Jeremiah in chapter 7, "This is the temple of the Lord, the temple of the Lord, the temple of the Lord." Jeremiah tried to warn them that no mere building would stop God from judging his people for their sin. He called on them to look back and see what God had done in the past. Go now to the place in Shiloh where I first made a dwelling for my name and see what I did to it because of the wickedness of my people Israel. God destroyed his first dwelling place in Shiloh when the people sinned. So how could the people possibly expect the temple in Jerusalem to fare any better? Sadly, the people refused to listen. Jeremiah continued to cry out, though in vain. And finally, God brought about the very destruction he had announced. And that brings us back to this dilapidated garden booth. In the book of Lamentations, Jeremiah focused on Jerusalem's destruction because of the nation's sin. And in chapter 2, he paused to focus on the impact that sin had on the temple they had boastfully said would keep them safe. He has violently treated his tabernacle like a garden booth. He has destroyed his appointed meeting place. The temple was similar to a booth in a farmer's field. It served a purpose for a time, but once that time had passed, the booth was abandoned, neglected, and ultimately allowed to fall into ruin. The prophet Ezekiel actually pinpointed the very day the glory of the Lord left his temple. In chapters 4 to 9, God's glory went from the cherubim to the threshold of the temple to the east gate and then out of the city to the Mount of Olives. On that very day, September 17, 592 BC, the temple ceased being the temple of the Lord and simply became an elaborately decorated building that no longer housed God's presence. It was a booth at the end of the harvest season. Its period of usefulness was over, and its sad end was in sight. And though it remained standing for an additional 4 years, the ninth of Av would be the day it ultimately collapsed, the day God destroyed his appointed meeting place. I sense the awkward silence as we sit here listening to nothing except the mournful whistling of the wind through the tattered bits of plastic dangling from what was once the roof of this booth. Today's devotional is not some happy, upbeat homily. It's a reminder that sin has consequences, that the ninth of Av is a date that points back to God's intervening in the lives of his people in judgment. The temple might have been destroyed by the Babylonians, but it wasn't destroyed because of the Babylonians. It was destroyed because a nation deliberately chose to disobey God and then experienced the consequences of that disobedience. So as we get ready to leave this broken-down booth, what lessons can we take with us to help us avoid the fate experienced by the nation of Israel? What can we learn from Tisha B'Av and this solitary booth in a farmer's field to help us avoid a similar destiny in our own personal lives? I believe Chuck Swindoll provided the answer in his introduction to a series of messages he gave on the Book of Lamentations. He wrote, "Sowing what we reap is a principle as old as Scripture. Time and again, we see examples of it in the Bible, as well as in life all around us. Theoretically, we know it's true. Experientially, we've witnessed it as well, but we tend to forget. There's a small book hidden in the folds of the Old Testament that many people have never stopped to read. It's a mute reminder that sin, in spite of all its allurement and excitement, carries with it a heavy weight of sorrow, grief, misery, barrenness, and pain. It's the other side of the eat, drink, and be merry coin. It's Lamentations, a grim, bold announcement that a holy God will not remain silent forever when his people disobey him. If God is dealing with something in your life that needs to change, don't ignore his promptings. Don't confuse God's patience with permissiveness. Today is the one day you know you have, so use it wisely and choose to follow him. Tisha B'Av and this dilapidated booth are reminders that there are consequences for disobedience.
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7: After years of barrenness, God blessed the Shunammite woman with a son. But one day, while the son was out in the field with his father, he developed a terrible headache. The father had a servant carry the boy to his mother, and he died in her arms later that day. The mother carried the boy to Elisha's room and laid him on the bed. When she asked her husband for a servant and a donkey so that she might go to Elisha, he wanted to know why she needed Elisha. She responded with, "It is well." She and the servant hurriedly made the 25-mile journey trek to Mount Carmel. Elisha saw her from a distance and sent his servant to greet her and to find out if all was well. She brushed him aside with, "It is well," and continued towards Elisha. When she got to Elisha, she fell down and grabbed his feet. She reminded him she had not asked for a son and didn't want to be hurt. Elisha figured out something was wrong with her son. He told his servant to take his staff and go to the boy and lay the staff on him. But the woman wanted Elisha himself to come. Elisha followed her back to her home. He went up to his room and closed the door behind him. He prayed and stretched himself over the child. He went downstairs, paced and prayed, then went back upstairs. He stretched himself over the boy again. And this time, the boy sneezed and woke up. When the mother heard the good news, she fell at Elisha's feet. Then she picked up her son and carried him downstairs. I'm Sharon Wilharm, host of All God's Women and author of The Amazing Crab Alley Revival, a Southern historical story about Victorian church ladies. 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
8: How do you reach the most people possible? Like, where are the gaps that if the body of Christ got something right, the most people would be saved? Because I haven't really talked much about this, but I'm one of those people who just say burning passion for souls. Like, that's like, in a word, one way, it's about souls. Just desperately want people to know the Lord. And because it says there's one God and one mediator. He's the way, the truth, the life. There's no other name under heaven which people can be saved. So we just believe people must know Christ.
7: Souls. As you can tell, they're on the heart of our guest this week. And he and his organization are laser focused on seeing people's lives changed through the power of the gospel. Hi, I'm Colin Lambert, and this is Missions Today, stories of God at work from around the globe. Michael Thompson is the founder of One Way, a collection of media, music, and mission organizations focused on loving God, loving others, and making disciples of all nations. Their work impacts millions of people every year in more than 190 nations. Michael is also an accomplished pianist, worship leader, and recording artist. He has more than 20 years of experience serving as a worship pastor in a local church. Michael, thanks so much for taking time to be with us on Missions Today. Would you take just a moment and tell us about One Way?
8: One Way is built off a dream that the people around the world would know Jesus as Savior. And following up on that, it's really a dream that God's people would be more engaged, joyfully engaged. Colin, there's two huge problems that are in the world right now that people don't really always see. The first one is lost multitudes. You know, over 3 billion people in the world never even heard about Jesus, and all these unreached people groups. And so there's just this huge need for people to know Christ. And then the second problem is what I call the lethargic church, or a church that's just not quite coordinating and firing all cylinders. And so One Way is really a dream to see both of those problems addressed in a beautiful way. One Way's official mission statement is to activate people to exalt Christ and advance his gospel to the masses. And so putting that down to simple terms, we like to say that we help God's people reach the lost, or we help people reach people. And we're a unique organization because we don't just do one thing. We're not just solving like persecution or translation, but rather we're more like some of the historic organizations that are much bigger, like a Crew, or, you know, these where they have many different ministries all under one banner. But we're a much smaller organization, but we do have different ministries, different branches that are trying to help people reach people. And one branch of our organization is focused on partnering with people overseas or international.

0: national leaders and helping them and working together, collaborating with national-led movements. And those movements are more traditional missions where you've got church planting, discipleship, you know, mobilization of workers, and directly engaging with unreached people groups. And we're primarily focused on North Africa, Middle East, West Africa, and we're just doing wonderful, amazing things through national partners, some of my best friends, leading movements, and working together with other organizations with all sorts of wonderful things. And then the other side, the other ministries of One Way are more focused in the media realm. And the media realm, we're specifically targeting the entire global church in different pockets of God's people to get them to pray for the world and then get them to consider other meaningful ways that they can be informed and take action. And so, as I mentioned, we're like a family of ministries. And so some of our ministries on the media side are ministries like prayercast.com, which is activating world-changing prayer. It's got prayer videos for every nation in the world. And then Mission Network News, which is highlighting the top Great Commission news stories every single day and then broadcasting those out to people around the world. But we have worship music that we also have a part of on that side. And one last thing I'll say about One Way is that I actually believe it's uniquely positioned to make a significant impact in the world. Like, that's a sense of calling. I've told some people, oh, my passion is to move the tectonic plates of the body of Christ in such a way that the world is really changed. And if we could use media to make people aware, similar to what you're doing, but make people aware of the Great Commission and the need for the nations, if we could just move the needle from 1% effort to even 1.5 or 2, it would have a massive impact on nations. And so that's really our heart, is to massively impact and change the world. So it's a dream. It's a dream to address the problem of a lethargic church, addressing the needs for lost multitudes, family of ministries, both partnering on the field level with national partners, but then also, as I mentioned, using mass media across the world to get people across the world praying and aware of what's happening and hopefully taking good action.
1: Well, I believe you're moving the needle, and we'll talk more about that coming up in just a couple of minutes. Want to learn a little more about you. You have an interesting life yourself. Tell us a little bit about your faith journey and how you got involved in mission work.
0: Yeah, well, thank you. That's one of my favorite questions to answer, because I was a young guy. I was a prodigal. I grew up in a nominal Christian family. I was in the youth group. I was doing all those things, playing piano in church, and just a wonderful straight-A student and an athlete. And then once I got into about 16 years old, all the trappings of the world, they just took over. But when I think back on it, and people say, why are you being such a jerk? You know, why are you such a prodigal and all these things? I remember thinking, well, no one else is doing anything. I'm not either. You know, it's like, we're like talking about the Lord. We're talking about the world, but I sensed that it wasn't kind of like an all in Jesus for everything. And if it wasn't all in, I just didn't have that buy-in. You know, I was an athlete. I mentioned I play football, and it's like they take you 2-a-day practices, August 1st. You know, you will be there. You will give us everything you've got because we must win football. And it's just a silly game, you know. And then you go to church, and they're like, "Yeah, people need the Lord. They're condemned forever." And you know, whatever you want to do about it. And so I sensed that even as a young teen, and so I just said, "I'm not interested." So I was really off for a long time. And later in my high school years, my youth pastor, this is very unusual for him, but he actually confronted me and a group of my friends and said, I actually don't think that you should come. I think you're wasting our time. And we're like, no, it's okay. And he's like, no, I really think that you should, you guys are just playing games and it's not worth it. And just the fact that this was at a retreat, by the way, and we'd been to a million retreats, a million altar calls, all the kids go forward. We're like, yeah, you'll come forward in 3 months from now, you're going to be backsliding anyway. So we just made fun of the whole thing. And that night, though, he said, I'd like to stay in your room and we're going to pray before we go to bed if you guys are serious. And we were kind of freaked out. There's about four of us. But we did pray, and we kind of said, God, we're so sorry, and didn't even know how to pray, but it was real. And we were really apologizing, really talking to God, saying, God, I am so sorry that I'm screwing around and sneaking out. And another guy's like, and then we went around the circle, and then it was time for the youth pastor to close, you know. And then I said, hey, can I say one other thing? Can I pray one more thing? He's like, yeah, sure. And then I'd be like, God, I'm really sorry. You know, I've been screwing around and I've been disrespectful to my parents. Another guy went in, and the bottom line is we kept getting deeper and everyone kept wanted to keep on saying things. And it was like, oh, I'm sorry. You know, I've been having sex with my girlfriend. Oh, I'm so sorry. I've been taking drugs. I'm like, I didn't know that you took drugs. And so all of us just started getting more and more excited about what it would be like to be 100% free. And then the next piece, 100% bought in to actually living for God for real. And so that was February 89, my junior year, and my whole life changed. People asked me, when did you go into ministry? I said, oh, February 89. And so we prayed that night. We said, Lord, we don't want to backslide. We want to change our youth group. We want to change our schools. We want to live a lifetime of greatness for you. We're all in. And Colin, it was so, I mean, everyone has their own story, but it for me, that just, my whole life changed like overnight, literally. We came back to the youth group that morning. The girls were like, where were you? Because we were planning on sneaking out and meeting up with them. Where were you? We're like, never doing that anymore. And it's like, it reminds me of the book of Acts, because it was like, great fear seized the camp. You know, they're like, what in the world happened to these guys? And so we just took off. We started, our youth group went from 30. A year later, we had over 100 people in our youth group. I was crazy. I was with Naperville Central High School, and I just went crazy sharing the gospel. Stopped people. Why are you swearing? Why don't you swear? I'm like, why don't you swear? It's the stupidest thing. You know, I would write evangelistic notes and I just drop them in the hallway. So whoever picks this up, you need to talk to me, because you're without Jesus, your life is worthless. It doesn't matter what you're doing. And then when it came time to graduation, we had 450 people in our graduating class. I wrote a letter and put it on every single chair before, you know, and so my whole life just emanated with, oh my goodness, I want to live for the Lord full out. And it has been a total blast. It hasn't been perfect, but I really am someone that's just very excited. I'm 53 now, and life has been an absolute blast and adventure. And the best part about it is that I know that I have eternity with the Lord. So I'm just working and serving him the best I can. And with the Great Commission, which, as you know, it's just a short-term, lifelong thing. And then the rest of eternity, I'll be happy to just be with the Lord. I don't care about crowns or rewards or how big a mansion. I just look forward to having time together to rest with him and celebrate with all the nations, you know.
1: That's a great, great story, great testimony. How did you end up becoming a missionary? I mean, you actually went to the field. Talk about that.
0: Yeah, right. Well, so after I graduated high school, I went to Wheaton College. And I met my amazing Proverbs 31 wife, as I call her. She's just every verse. She's every verse of Proverbs 31. So I met Rachel, and we were like, well, the world. There's billions of people out there that don't know the Lord. Like, we got to go. And then it was more like, well, we need to honor our parents and finish our degree. We're at Wheaton College, and we've got to finish a degree. So we finished Wheaton, and then a friend of mine who actually is on staff at One Way right now, he said, Michael, would you be willing to go out to Wendy's? I want to talk. So we went to Wendy's, and he said, how would you and Rachel feel about praying together about becoming missionaries and going overseas? I said, let's do it. And he's like, let's pray. And I'm like, no, let's go. Let's be on the mission field together. And he's like, well, shouldn't we pray? I said, of course, we'll get our wives. So we grabbed our wives. I grabbed my sister and her husband. I said, guys, let's all come together and let's just pray. And so we did. We came together and we put a map on the ground. And we just said, Lord, wherever you want to send us, if you want to send us to Chicago, that's fine. But for now, we're going to pretend we live on the mission, on the moon. And then we just asked him to send us. And that led us eventually to think more like strategically, like what are our gifts? What are the opportunities? What are the different agencies out there? And we started putting different feelers together. And eventually we landed on an amazing opportunity with Pioneers, which is still a great organization out of Orlando. And serving in West Africa, specifically helping to boost their recording and worship ministries in that country, which is something that, of course, we're still interested in to this day with One Way. So that's how we got to the field, and it was a great experience, and still a key piece of the foundations of how One Way was actually born.
1: Wow. Well, let's talk about that. Let's talk about how One Way came about after that experience in the field.
0: Yeah. So when we were in the field, in the mission field, it wasn't long where I started having these senses of like, I think one day I'm going to start an organization, a mission organization. And even though we were in an organization, I still started feeling like I think God has something, but I think it'll be down the road. And I actually started making a journal and started writing, which I found the other day. It's so interesting. We're talking. And I even had have a letter that my parents showed me just a couple of weeks ago. It's like a 15-page letter all about my future and about how important it is to seize life, and that I think that God's calling me to start this organization called Organization X. It didn't have a name. And in those days, I was just saying, I think we could do more globally and bless all the organizations, all the work, and not just one specific project within one organization. And so I won't get into all the details, but over the next 2 years, God started to move the pieces to where it was like, oh, I think we're going to start one way like now. And so what was really cool, Colin, and this is for any listeners that are out there that maybe are thinking about the importance of working with organizations and leadership, I'm a huge fan of pursuing dreams, but in concert with godly counsel. And in our case, starting one way meant, okay, let's talk to our mission organization and see what they think of this idea. Let's talk to our home church and our pastors. Let's talk to other godly mentors. And as we started casting out what we felt like God was calling us to, and went to all these places, including our own mission organization, they not only thought it was a good idea, they blessed us. And they said, we think you should do this. We bless you. And so that was how One Way was founded, with that level of support. And ironically, to this day, one of our big partners in ministry, and we call it our parent in mission, is Pioneers. So we've had different board members. And to this day, in fact, one of the overseer, that my overseer from that day way back then, is one of my board members to this very day. So we have a great relationship. So it's good to have zeal and to get started, but to do it in the counsel of many. You know, plans fail for lack of counsel, but with many advisors, they succeed. And so we started One Way. And at the time when we started One Way, it was more focused just on music. It was, in fact, the mission statement was to unleash an army of artists toward the pursuit of God-inspired means of advancing the gospel. So we were thinking just music and the arts. But then over time and through the years, we kind of expanded in 2006 and landed on the mission statement, which I mentioned before, which is what we have to this day. It hasn't changed one word, is to activate God's people to exalt Christ and advance his gospel to the masses. And one of our core distinctives is we love media, music, and the arts, but it's not the only thing that we do.
1: It's a beautiful picture of what God has done in using your background to help formulate this. And now you've pulled a number of these pieces together under this umbrella, as you've described it. I want to walk through each one of them real quick. Just, we mentioned it at the beginning, but just to make sure everybody knows these individual pieces, start with prayercast.com. Tell us a little more about that.
0: Oh, it's the best. So when we started One Way, we actually spent 40 days praying. We just said, Lord, and we asked a very simple question. How do you reach the most people possible? Like, where are the gaps that if the body of Christ got something right, the most people would be saved? Because I haven't really talked much about this, but I'm one of those people who just say burning passion for souls. Like, that's like, in a word, One Way is about souls, just desperately want people to know the Lord. And because it says there's one God and one mediator, he's the way, the truth, and life. There's no other name under heaven which people can be saved. So we just believe people must know Christ. So you just deduct that and you're like, that's it. So anyway, during the 40 days when we were praying, we started asking, as I mentioned, the importance of counsel. We started asking mission leaders, other Christian leaders, what is that one thing? And I was surprised to find out that the number one response after a lot of dialogue was prayer. And there's a quote from a South African pastor. He says, the man who mobilizes the Christian church to pray will make the greatest contribution to evangelism in world history. And I'm like, oh, that's interesting. And I started becoming convinced, because when people pray, God moves. And when people pray, they change. But the world is so big, as you know, I mean, it's just so massive that unless God himself moves and does something, there's just no way that we're going to get it done. And so you just have to keep pleading to him and crying out to him. And so my good counseling friend said, if you took the arts and you merge those with prayer and you created arts flavored prayer resources, you could create something beyond just like a book of statistics. You could bring people to the nations. You could have them really catch fire. And so what we created was PrayerCast video. So I should explain it. A PrayerCast video is a video usually about a nation that has someone from that nation praying for that nation with footage from that nation and then music that kind of, and so that artistic packaging and then being able to use that to lead the entire body of Christ in prayer is kind of the secret sauce or the main idea of PrayerCast. And so to this day, we have every nation, 207, all the countries have a PrayerCast video. We've also gone on to create other prayer videos, like, for example, for Islam or for the Muslim world. Every major topic regarding Islam that could be, you know, the different sects of Islam, it could be issues that they face culturally, like women's issues, it could be educational institutions, key leaders, certainly nations, even terrorist organizations. And so those videos, they start with someone say, "Hi, my name is Abu. I used to be a Muslim. I used to be a fighter for ISIS. Now I'm a follower of Jesus. Let's pray for ISIS," for example. And so PrayerCast, if I had to pick, and I can't even believe I'm saying this, but why not? If you had to pick one essential ministry of all of one way, I would still say it's the mobilization of prayer. It's unique. It's a filling a need in the body of Christ, and it's being used all over. Schools use it. Homeschoolers use it, churches use it, individuals use it, conferences use it, nations use it. It's in the underground church in China. They put it on DVDs and they're passing it around translated. So it's a very exciting, powerful gap that God's allowed us to fill. And I'm grateful that he's using it. You know, it's very exciting.
1: Another one of the elements of One Way is Mission Network News. And many of the stations carrying missions today are playing Mission Network News. So people may already be familiar with that, but for those who might not be, tell us about Mission Network News.
0: Yeah. Mission Network News is very exciting. I just got in my car yesterday, went to lunch, and then, you know, "Hi, this is Ruth Kramer with Mission Network News." And it's very exciting to turn on the radio. And our network is the Moody Chicago, but different networks across not only the U.S., Christian networks, but even around the world are carrying the news, where we highlight four key stories of what's going on. And it's I always like to say, we like to help the body of Christ pray at the speed of news. And so as things happen, we have a big enough network that we can highlight, oh, this is what's happening, let's say in Gaza, or this is what's happening in Iran, or this is what, and so you get a perspective. It allows people to listen to the news or to go online. It's also online at MNN Online. And follow a news feed that's different than maybe your Fox or your CNN or BBC or whatever. And you see and hear from people with good journalistic, you know, integrity, what actually God is doing. And it's a great tool to be informed, but also to pray. Because sometimes we just watch the news. There's so many agendas. You just kind of feel like you need to take a shower, you know, after you listen to all this stuff. But Mission Network News, you get a sense, wow, God, they're real people. And you learn things that you just never, ever, like, you would never know that there's Christians in Gaza, right? You know, that are like praying, or that there's Christians and there's Jews and they're all coming together, praying together. Like, there's just things that you just don't, will never ever hear on the news, both hard and good things, you know? So Mission Network News is doing that, and they're doing an amazing job, and God's using it. Yeah.
1: Yeah. So, such a good resource, and has been for so many years. What about One Way Africa?
0: Oh, well, as I mentioned, we started in Africa. It's an incredible work of basically a mission organization that we founded that has its own board of directors, and we're boosting them. We started out more traditional. I mean, the old missions was people from the West go to Africa. Then the new missions came and said, oh, Africans can like recruit, train, and send their own to evangelize, disciple, and multiply churches. And so we do that, but we're kind of going into the next iteration, which is Africa not only can do the traditional missions really well, but they also can do media really well. And so our One Way Africa, it's almost like another One Way organization that's doing everything that I've just explained, including PrayerCast. So most people aren't aware yet, but we have an Africa team that's starting to generate prayer videos from an African context in a way that they feel more comfortable and compelled to pray. We'll be working on other things as well in the future, but they have, I think the thing that gets me most excited about One Way Africa is still the straight up evangelism. We've got what we call Jesus film writers that are just extraordinarily inexpensive, like $7,500 a year for the salary, for the fuel, for all the materials, for the housing. And an average Jesus film writer is sharing the gospel with over 10,000 people a year. So they literally every single night are going out and finding pockets. If there's a church, working with that church to boost evangelistic efforts, show the Jesus film. And then they also distribute audio Bibles with the Bible in the language of unreached people group that they're working. And it's got praise and worship. And I mean, they go on and on. They're doing an amazing work. And I tell people often that Africa is kind of like the sleeping giant in the Great Commission. And One Way Africa is just really doing an incredible job of, and they don't, maybe one other unique thing is that One Way Africa does not plant One Way churches. What it does is it goes alongside what God is doing. It's partnering with dozens of different ministries, whether it's Bible translation or denominations that are trying to plant and to boost God's work in the kingdom and plant healthy churches, you know, throughout the region.
1: Any other elements underneath the umbrella that we need to talk about that we've missed?
0: I think that's fine. I mean, we could talk all day. I think the one thing maybe that we haven't really hit is our focus on utilizing the next generation. So we have a young adults ministry that's fairly unique. It's not uncommon for us to have 20, 25 interns in a summer. And we, our staff, like I mentioned, PrayerCast, probably 95% of the PrayerCast videos were produced by people in their 20s. And so we're really excited about, and it's kind of my testimony, is calling young people to great things early and mobilizing them and empowering them and giving the reins. So that's kind of a key piece. I mentioned the distinctive of music in the arts, but another distinctive of One Way is a total focus on young adults. And like I said, calling them to great things. I don't know if you know, but right now God is doing amazing things through 20-somethings in America, and Bible sales are going up, especially young men. And I will tell you, in my experience, I am sensing that even with the young men that we're working with. So for example, say 3 years ago, if you talk to a young person about the Lord who didn't know the Lord, they'd be like, get out of here, you're not cool. And now if you talk to them and they said, they're like, no, you're not cool, you're out of style. Like, we're past, we know that the world thing isn't working, but we don't want you to just come to know Christ. That's easy. What we want you to know is to what it's like to give him your everything. And so our young guys, a guy was sharing the gospel with another guy, and he's like, you don't need to just follow Jesus. You need to give him everything. You need to live for him. The world needs Christ. Eternity's at stake. And I don't care how much money you're making in the financial industry. That's nothing compared. You need to give your life truly to him and live for him so the whole world can know. And the guy's like, well, that's exciting. You know? So we're really passionate about young adults. I think that's what brings a lot of the energy to the ministry of One Way.
2: 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To learn more about Michael or One Way, PrayerCast, Mission Network News, just check out the links in today's program notes. Well, that's all the time we have for this week. Next week, we'll hear about a harvest happening in public schools across the nation. My thanks today to the Missions Ministry of Great Hills Baptist Church in Austin, Texas, for helping to provide this episode of Missions Today. I'm Colin Lambert. 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
3: 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Good afternoon. Thanks for listening. Are you like the religious leaders in Jesus' day, failing to recognize him despite his miraculous signs? 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
12: 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By the Hand is a Christ-centered after-school program that takes kids by the hand and walks with them from kindergarten through college, loving and nurturing them mind, body, and soul. The founder, CEO, and president is Donita Travis, whose own story of God's calling is very exciting. We spoke online.
13: It is very exciting. I have reflected a lot on how when God plans to do something good, he often does it through one person who's willing to say yes. Mm-hmm. And I had the opportunity of being a person to say yes to God on May 12th, 1997. I was president of an advertising agency that my husband and I had started in Chicago. And I thought I had made the decision, I think, looking back, that God drew me to make the decision. But I had decided to get away for a couple of days just to pray and plan, and got my car and drove a couple of hours up north to Lake Geneva, checked into a little roadside motel and planned on spending just a couple of days praying and planning. And I can tell you, in the quietness of my morning prayer, first day I was there, morning prayer, God whispered a verse from the book of John to my heart. And the verse is, "The thief comes to steal, kill, and destroy. I've come that you may have life and have it abundantly." And after that verse, and I don't even ever remember memorizing that verse. I've memorized other verses, but it was the verse that came to mind. And then after the verse was just a very clear, quiet, clear question. Donita, will you help kids in Chicago have abundant life?
14: Hmm.
13: And, you know, God has spoken to me like that a handful of times in my life, but I knew it was the Lord. And I prayerfully and tearfully said yes.
14: Yeah. What did your husband and others in your life think about that?
13: Yeah, they were a little worried. I called my husband from the motel room and was crying and said, you know, dear, I really believe that God has given me a vision for my life. It's to help kids in Chicago have abundant life. And I'm so excited about it. And he was, you know, he was kind, but he said, "When are you coming home, honey?" And again, we both were, you know, very accepting of this, but we had no idea what that meant. And so I came home and continued as president of the advertising agency from 1997 through 2000, so about 3 years. And would work in advertising during the day. And then I would volunteer at the Moody Church with kids who lived in the nearby Cabrini Green housing complex.
14: Mm-hmm.
13: So the woman who was in charge of children's ministry and I, we would get the Moody Church van. We'd drive over every night of the week in the evening hours after work, you know, all day. Pick up kids and bring them back to the church. And with a group of volunteers, on Monday night, we had homework help. Tuesday night, we had dance, which was led by a member of the Joffrey Ballet, who was a member there at the church. Wednesday night, we brought the kids over for Awana. Thursday night, we had a cooking club. Friday night, a movie night. And Saturday, we would go on field trips in the city. And that's how it started in 1997. And did that until early 2000. And in early 2000, I really felt like God was calling me to leave advertising and start By the Hand Club as an after-school program. Shared that with my husband, and he said, okay, but I need some time. And he was worried. You know, he needed a plan because I was running the advertising agency, which was really our bread and butter at that point. And he had started a new business, which is very successful today, called Brand Trust, brand consulting company that works with clients all over the world. And so look at God. But he said, okay, you know, we need a plan. I need some time. And his concern was that I would just leave, you know, that I would be compulsive and I would leave. But I knew that God wouldn't call me to do that, that, you know, it would be done in an orderly way and that my husband would be supportive. So in August of 2000, my husband came to me very humbly and very sincerely and said, "I think you should leave. I will come back to the agency and run the agency and also run the new company, Brand Trust. And I will be fully supportive of you and what you're doing." And he was really sincere. He meant it.
14: That's fabulous. That's just great.
13: Yep. So I left the agency and we started By the Hand Club with 16 kids from Cabrini Green in a room at the Moody Church in March of 2001.
14: Okay. We're being heard around the country right now. And for those who don't know Chicago, Cabrini Green is infamous, isn't it, as a place in Chicago that was a very needy place, a place where great ministry was happening through the years, but there was still a lot of need.
13: That Cabrini Green was at one time the largest and at other times the most challenging housing project in the country. There were, I'm just guessing from memory, probably 16, 25, mostly high-rise buildings, and probably 25,000 people living there. Yeah. And they were really experimenting with the concept of putting, you know, everyone who was in high need all in one place. And when the buildings were first built, they were very nice. And the idea was that people would come in, a lot of immigrants coming to the country would come in. That would be their starting place, but it would be a launching pad for them to go out and assimilate into the neighborhoods. But the actual buildings themselves declined over years, and they became sort of a dead end rather than a launching pad. And that's where a lot of the problems originated, and just horrific living conditions and just some terrible stories, memories.
14: Yeah. The high rises are no longer there.
13: Yeah, good stories though too. A lot of great families, a lot of famous people, and so, you know, a lot of great stories too. But yeah, it was a failed experiment. The point that I'm trying to
14: tell me about the children that you're looking to help here. What are the needs that you're meeting?
13: So to fast forward, you know, we started with 16 kids in 2001 in a room at the Moody Church. Today we're serving 1,800 kids.
14: Wow.
13: And 7,000 through the doors, but we are serving 1,800 kids, kindergarten through college, early career. We take them by the hand and we walk with them holistically. Our vision is abundant life, John 10:10, mission, holistically, mind, body, and soul. And we work with Chicago Public Schools. We're in six clubs, four under-resourced neighborhoods, primarily on the south and west side, although we're still in Cabrini Green, 2,000 kids living on welfare in that neighborhood still today. So four neighborhoods, six clubs, 1,800 kids. We work with Chicago Public Schools. The principals of the schools refer to us kids who are not meeting reading standards, meaning they're the most likely to drop out of school. And we our goal is that they would be able to read, they would make good grades in school, they would graduate high school and matriculate on to higher education or military into a living wage or better job, and that they would know Jesus as Lord and Savior and be equipped to share the good news, really, with not only people all over the world as they go from here, but really into the next generation. And the compounded and multiplied impact of what we're seeing happening at By the Hand, you can't even imagine it. We won't even know until we get to heaven. But I can tell you, you know, the kids come in recommended as most likely to fail. In this last year, 100% of our high school students graduated high school.
14: Oh, fabulous.
13: 76% went on to higher education or the military. 60% were on the honor roll. Over 80% grew more than a year in reading. And 87% say they have a personal and saving relationship with Jesus Christ.
14: Yeah, so that's incredible.
13: We're just so happy to be a part of what God is doing through a place called By the Hand Club.
14: And of course, we'll learn more about By the Hand with Donita Travis as we continue this conversation in a moment. Here's Ed Cannon on the vision for FEBC's weekly podcast.
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14: 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My guest is Donita Travis, who is founder, CEO, president of By the Hand, a club ministry with a spiritual goal in Chicago, an after-school program. And Donita, just has to be, I know you have received awards personally from the city of Chicago, and it just has to be looked at by the city as just a great help to what the Chicago Public Schools and the city are trying to do here.
13: You know, we do it all for the glory of God. So I really believe that more than anything, we're just an incredible witness to not only the city of Chicago, and I'll mention that in a minute, I'll answer your question, but also I've even had people at my church, the Moody Church, which is one of the greatest churches in the world.
14: Right in the middle of Chicago, isn't it?
13: In the middle of Chicago. Say, wow, what an example of God, what God can and will do. So, you know, all for God's glory. Great witness. I hope that when the city and others look at us, they say, you know, look at God, look at God. But we do have really great supportive relationships because, frankly, you're not going to arrest your way out of some of the challenges that we have. There's not enough money to really solve the challenges that we have. And frankly, only God can really solve the challenges we have. So even folks who maybe are not faith friendly, and there are a lot of people, you know, in every walk of life, including city government, other places that are very faith friendly. But even those who aren't faith friendly, they realize that this is a good thing for the city and everyone. So
14: all that you're doing, you mentioned money earlier. It does take money and it takes volunteers and staff. How do you operate and how does God keep it going?
13: Well, it is a lot. I'll say that. And it's all those things. It's a lot of money. Our budget this year is $17 million. And you might say $17 million. But if you look at 1,800 kids and caring for them holistically, you know, our bus budget, just to pick them up from school and bring them to the club and then take them home at nighttime, it's $1 million.
14: Wow.
13: Just for busing. And we do, again, we have staff, we have reading specialists, college specialists, we have spiritual development specialists, social workers, and you need all of that if you're really going to care for kids holistically. So our budget's $17 million, and if you divide that, you know, by 1,800, you can start doing some math. And then if you divide it, we operate year round by numbers of days and weeks in the days. You'll see why it's that. If you look at, you know, what it really takes to care for 1,800 kids holistically. So $17 million. And I will say God always stretches us. So we never have enough. We never have a budget that, you know, budget for 2024 that, you know, if we just had the same revenue as 2023, we'd be able to meet the budget. The budget's always a little bit more because we continue to grow and costs continue to go up. So there is a faith component in this, but for 23 years, we've finished every year, 23 years, fully funded, and Charity Navigator has given us 4 stars, the highest rating they can give. So, you know, God provides, but he does it. I say that really all of our achievements, so whether it's funding or whether it's the students' achievements or whether it's having the right staff or whether it's having, you know, the right number of volunteers, it's the achievements are based on 2 things. God's amazing power to do what he promises to do. You just need to make sure that he, you know, it's his promise and not yours. So his amazing power, number one. And then also the amazing faithfulness and obedience of his people.
14: Yeah. And there's one more thing at work here, too. And that is, and I don't want to put you on the spot, but you are well-trained in business. And it takes a good sense of business principles, sound principles to operate a $17 million a year budget. And do that with largely with donations and grants, I'm sure you get as well. But it's an amazing accomplishment. So I really take my hat off to you, Donita. But I want to hear some stories. I want to hear how God is working with this ministry and what the results are.
13: I would like to say our website is bythehand.org. And on the homepage, you'll find some stories. And on the homepage, there's a story. It was just added. Love this story. It's of Shakola. And Shakola came to us in the first grade And I first heard about her. She came to us at our By the Hand Club Moving Everest location, which is on the west side of Chicago. And I first heard about her because I heard there was a little girl in first grade who spent most of her time just crying and isolated. And the staff, you know, was concerned about her and caring for her. So she was on my radar, and I met her shortly after that. I met her Aunt Alma and started just kind of getting a little bit more of the story. And with Shakola, first grade, she was removed from her home. She and her six siblings were removed from their home with their mother, and they were in the care of DCFS. And Miss Ama, her aunt, had got a phone call at 1 o'clock in the morning from her, Miss Ama's brother, and said, "I need you to go get my grandkids." And so Miss Ama, it took her about 2 weeks to be able to put the pieces in place and get approval to go and get her nieces and nephews, six of them. 2 weeks later, she was able to go borrow a van and go. And, you know, again, you have to have six beds. You've got to have the proper amount of, you know, there was a boy, so he had to have his own bedroom.
14: Yeah, just and imagine.
13: Do all of that. So she went to pick them up, and for some reason, she could only bring three of the kids home, and it took her another week or so to get the other three. So they were just distraught during that whole period, you know, three left behind. And finally, she was able to get all six kids and bring them home with her. And all this happened right before Shakola joined us in the first grade. So it happened just weeks before she came to us. And we had Shakola, and we had her little sister who was in kindergarten, Dominique. So we have Shakola and Dominique. And then there are several younger and there are a few older, but we had those two. It was so wonderful to watch Shakola start to come out of that shell. And I applaud Miss Ama, because the kids had a safe and loving home. And now to hear Shakola just says, you know, they couldn't believe it. It was unbelievable that Miss Ama would make oatmeal for them, oatmeal. And I think about how simple oatmeal is, yeah. You know, I take it for granted. And that they had clothes, and that it, you know, was a safe home, and there was an adult always present in the home. And so the kids are, you know, getting adjusted to that, and they're thinking, you know, is this going to last? Is Miss Ama going to send us back? You know, but over time, as Miss Ama really made a home for them, and as they became safe and secure, and Miss Ama says that having them at By the Hand Club was important because she knew that she could work and the kids would be cared for. And she also liked the spiritual aspect that they would hear about God. But when she would pick them up at the end of the day, they would have their homework done. They would have been fed dinner and cared for, safe and loving environment, and learn about God. Hmm. Fast forward, that was first grade, 2015. Today, Shakola is in ninth grade today, a freshman. She's reading at a 12th grade level. She knows Jesus as Lord and Savior. She's leading friends to Christ. And she says these are friends who didn't know God, and now they know Jesus. And she's on a full scholarship at a boarding school in Indiana called Culver Academy, which is a girls' boarding school. She was accepted into an Oxford, England summer bridge program this summer. So in other words, these diamonds are living in places like Austin and given the right nurturing. And that's, you know, at home, which Miss Ama did. Miss Ama's really the hero of this story. Miss Ama's on staff with us today.
14: Yeah, I was going to ask. Okay.
13: yeah. But, you know, that's just one story. And then now Dominique has been accepted to Culver and has full ride scholarship. So you look at how the cycle is broken in terms of Shakola, but also her younger brothers and sisters following in Shakola's footsteps. And then Shakola sharing that with others, that multiplication. I mean, you can't make this stuff up.
14: I love it. And it's all done in the name of Christ.
13: All done through Christ and in the name of Christ. Yeah.
14: It's such a great story of a person faithfully following God's call to leave some things behind in order to pursue something greater. Once again, our guest has been Donita Travis, and the after-school program is called By the Hand. We'll have links to it at firstpersoninterview.com, where you can also share this interview with others. That's firstpersoninterview.com. 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
3: 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Chances are you've been on a cruise in the past. Maybe you went to the Bahamas. Maybe it's been a long time since you did that. 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
16: In the musical carousel, one of the memorable choruses is June is busting out all over. 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
17: Here to unpack present-day issues from a biblical perspective is Janet Parshall.
16: June has become a month where so-called gay pride is celebrated by some. The month coincides with police riots that took place at a gay bar in New York in 1969. For the homosexual community, these events were seen as the beginning of gay liberation. President Bill Clinton officially declared in a presidential proclamation that June would be Gay and Lesbian Pride Month in 1999. Presidents Obama and Biden did the same thing. But are the majority of Americans really celebrating gay pride? According to Gallup, support for LGBTQ issues have fallen from its peak. The group stated after two decades of rising support for LGBTQ plus issues, U.S. attitudes have plateaued and begun to slide back modestly. Approval of same-sex marriage, moral acceptance of gay and lesbian relationships, and endorsement of gender changes are all down from peaks reached in the early 2020s. There was a time when the homosexual community just asked to be left alone. Then came the demand for the recognition of same-sex marriages, with the Supreme Court ruling in a 5-4 decision in the Obergefell case that same-sex marriage was now legal across the country. But have all of these attempts at coerced acceptance started a backlash? Gallup has noted, while most Americans still favor legal same-sex marriages, the 65% who do so today is down 6 percentage points from the peak in 2022 and 2023. Similarly, the percentage viewing gay or lesbian relations as morally acceptable, 62%, has not been lower since 2016. And the share of Americans who consider changing one's gender morally accepted has declined 8 points over the past 5 years to 38%. To add further clarification to that last point, 57% now say that changing one's gender is morally wrong. In 2021, 46% approved, and in 2026, only 38% approved. So why the downward trend of support? Gallup concluded that it's the result of pushback against DEI programs, programs designed to force acceptance of something many people will always consider wrong and immoral. But here's my theory. I think it's the testimony of people who struggle with same-sex attraction or gender identity, but have discovered, as we all must, that our identity is not found in our sexual attractions or in our outward appearance, but rather our true identity is found in Christ. It's one of the reasons why there's an intense push to eliminate conversion therapy. That abusive moniker is used to silence the truth that people can change. It's why Paul declared that such were some of you. I praise God for the full-throated testimonies of those who struggled in this area but now have been set free. Their stories are changing the soul of this nation. And those are my thoughts. I'm Janet Parshall.
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19: Life can feel like a constant tug of war between fear and death, the world and the word, self and surrender. We pull, we strain, we fight to stay in control, but the longer we grip tightly to our own way, the more it hurts, like rope burn on our hands and our hearts. I'm Diana, and this is Let's Dialogue. Jesus says in Matthew 11:28, "Come to me, all you who are weary and burdened, and I will give you rest." He didn't call us to win every battle in our own strength. He calls us to let go and trust him. You know, surrender isn't weakness, it's wisdom. The rope burn stops when we release control and rest in the hands of the one who never lets go. So ask yourself, what are you gripping so tightly that it's truly hurting you?

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That's some great get up and get going on a Saturday music. I need that. I need that extra little bit of a bump because, you know, we had that 5-day club, shall I say, 2 weeks ago. And yeah, all the paint and everything is still sitting in my dining room. So I'm going to be needing this music today. Here's Thrive Worship.

0: Music from Tarian and her testimony. Danny Gokey is encouraging us to use our words with care. I'm your friend, Donna Leland. He says, it's cool to be kind. Today, I want to challenge everyone. Use your words to be kind. It's easy to speak without thinking about the effect of your words and how it makes others feel. But you never know just how much kind words can help or mean to someone. Absolutely. I was talking to a friend and kind of ranting about a particular topic, and I could kind of see she didn't need to hear that. She's got enough on her plate, and she listened politely, but it really was not the right moment. I also love that one scripture. It says, do not let any unwholesome talk come out of your mouth, but only that which is helpful for building others up. Just being encouraged today to think twice before I speak. And you know what? That comes in really handy when it comes to broadcasting, because I want to encourage you and lift you up with my words.
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Sometimes I feel like I'm just in a fog, going through the motions, just seeing what's on this earthly planet and not understanding with the eyes of my heart. That's our prayer, that the eyes of your heart will be enlightened so that you know how wide and long and high and deep is the love of Christ. Here's David Crowder. Still.

0: Maybe this is the summer to do something fun with the kids, the grandkids, or even just the neighborhood group. 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How about going fishing? We just did this. I went fishing for the very first time. I caught myself a couple times, but eventually my husband did get some bluegill, which we ate. 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I've got this idea and many others. 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

That is that kind of music that's going to help me kind of rearrange the basement and figure out some new strategy as far as organization. Nothing like an upbeat praise and worship song. Here's Charity Gale.

0: What will be written on your tombstone? If I could do it all over again. Christian leaders share the most important lessons of their lives. World-renowned Christian apologist Josh McDowell knows exactly what he wants on his tombstone.
1: He followed Jesus, loved his wife, and spent time with his children. If you are a true follower of Christ, you will love your wife, and you will love and spend time with your children. And to me, if you go through life and accomplish so many great things, quote, for the kingdom, and you lose your marriage and your family, you failed. You failed.
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2: You know, for 15 years I did a television program, and I would ask my guests, how would you like to be remembered? Their responses were interesting. I have never really thought about that one, but I suppose I would want them to say, here lies a man who believed God, and God honored his belief. But let's hope that's a long ways away. Somebody said, when you are lying in your casket and friends are standing there, what do you want them to say? And the guy responded, look, he's moving. He's moving. So let's hopefully that will be a long time in the future.
0: Our question about tombstones brought a chuckle to Johnny Tata.
3: You know, I have thought about it and I have toyed with the idea. When I was little and growing up, and when it was time for the family to go to bed, when lights would be turned out, we would hear called from around the house, see you in the morning, see you in the morning. And I would say that to my sisters as I went off to sleep, see you in the morning. I think I might like that on my tombstone. I'll see you in the morning.

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3: I'm Steve Conover, Executive Director here at the Friends of Israel Gospel Ministry, and you're listening to the Friends of Israel Today. What you're about to hear is an encore presentation of a past program. 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
4: We're continuing our conversation on a very important question. Especially for the time that we live in today, as hatred of the Jewish people is on the rise around the world, and the hatred of Israel is being screamed from the mouths of protesters on college campuses. Not long after October 7th, Reuters reported that anti-Semitic incidents in the United States rose by about 400% after the war broke out between Israel and Hamas. That's right, 400% in the United States. And that's after the FBI reported in 2020 that the Jewish people are the target of 60% of religious hate crimes. That goes back 4 years. What's Jesus's thought, though, about this from the scriptures? Would he stand on the side of the protesters? Or would he have tried to be diplomatic, standing on both sides in the Israel-Hamas war? Or is Jesus an ardent Zionist? Well, before we ask if Jesus is a Zionist, let's start with, what is a Zionist? So then we can give some more definition to the question. We talked about this last week in our first segment of this series. A Zionist is someone that believes that the Jewish people have a right to live in the land of Israel. So if you believe the Jewish people have a right to live in their ancestral homeland, which is Israel, that makes you a Zionist. It's the belief that the land of Israel and the Jewish people are connected together and they can't be separated. And if they are separated, at some point, they will return. Now, this understanding of Zionism can be worked out two ways. Last week, I mentioned that Zionism could be understood as a political endeavor, which many people do. The political aspirations of the Jewish people to live in their homeland after being kicked out for thousands of years. The early Jewish Zionists of the 19th century had political aspirations to reestablish a Jewish homeland in Israel. The political desire to see Jewish people back in the land was premised on anti-Semitism in Europe in the late 1800s when Jewish people were being targeted, much like we're seeing today. Many Jewish people believed they needed a state of their own to defend themselves from those who wished to see them dead. Seriously. But the other side of Zionism is the one that I'm on. Of course, politically, I believe Zionism matters. But my basis for understanding Zionism isn't grounded in the politics. It's grounded in the scriptures. I believe the Bible shows that God has a plan for Israel and the Jewish people, that his chosen people matter, and the land he promised them is significant to his ultimate plan of redemption. This makes me a Christian Zionist. I've always said that I see myself in the tradition of a man named Reverend William Heckler. Heckler was an Anglican chaplain from England who was living in Vienna. And he helped in every way to provide opportunities for Zionism to grow. But while many Jewish people saw Zionism, as I mentioned earlier, as a political perspective, a political endeavor, Heckler reminded them that they were on a biblical mission. Heckler loved the Jewish people, and he believed, according to biblical prophecy, the Jewish people would return to their ancient homeland. One of Heckler's famous quotes that I hold near and dear to my own heart is this: "The duty of every Christian is to love the Jews, for they are still beloved for their fathers' sakes," adding, "Blessed shall that nation be which loves the Jews, for God promised to Abraham and his children, I will bless them that bless thee." Hey, amen, Reverend William Heckler. So I guess my goal today is to show you from the gospel accounts that Jesus is in fact a Zionist. He believed the land God promised to Abraham, Isaac, and Jacob mattered. Now, last week, I showed you that Jesus

0: was a Zionist. Here's what I mean by that. In the Gospels, Jesus indicates that he believed the land mattered to God. But now that Jesus died and resurrected and ascended to sit at the right hand of the Father, is he still a Zionist? Look, there are many scholars and theologians that argue Jesus' death, burial, and resurrection and ascension nullify the need for the land. One particular theologian, the brilliant N.T. Wright, who has such a fantastic grasp on the Old Testament and the promises of God, believes that Jesus embodied Israel. He became Israel in his death and resurrection. And now there is no need for Israel. And with that goes the promises and the need of a land in God's redemptive plan. Those Christians who hold to an interpretation of the Bible that espouses replacement theology also believe the land of Israel doesn't matter anymore. Replacement theology believes that the church has replaced Israel and God completely moved on from Israel and the Jewish people, and all this happened because of Jesus' death, burial, and resurrection. But I'm here to show you that Jesus not only was a Zionist, but is a Zionist who longs to see his people return to the land God promised them. Now let me show you. Here we go. Acts, the book of Acts, gives us a perfect picture of Jesus' heart for the land and his people. In the very beginning of Acts, Luke tells us the disciples have been listening to Jesus for 40 days teach specifically about the kingdom. Now, the question is, what was Jesus saying about the kingdom? To Jewish people of the first century, in the days of Jesus, to talk about the kingdom is to talk about God's presence with his people, the Jewish people, in the land of Israel. The kingdom was very spiritual, but it was also very physical. Luke also mentions in Acts chapter 1, Jesus and the disciples are now standing atop the Mount of Olives. So in Acts 1, we know that Jesus had been ministering to the disciples, teaching them about the kingdom for 40 days, and now they're standing on top of the Mount of Olives. Now remember, the Jewish people also believed the Messiah would come to the Mount of Olives. The Mount of Olives is a mountain that's east of Jerusalem and the temple. And his feet, it says, would touch down on the mount, which would give way ultimately to the coming of God's kingdom. And this can be seen in the prophet Zechariah in the Old Testament, which says this in Zechariah 14, the Lord will go out and fight against those nations. And as he fights on a day of battle, and that day his feet will stand on the Mount of Olives east of Jerusalem, and the Mount of Olives will be split in two from east to west, forming a great valley with half of the mountain moving to the north and half moving to the south. So right there in Zechariah, we see this messianic prophecy that the Messiah, the Jewish Messiah, would touch down on the Mount of Olives. So let's see here. The disciples are with the resurrected Messiah Jesus on top of the Mount of Olives, and Jesus had just been teaching to them for 40 days about the kingdom, and so now is a perfect time to ask the resurrected Messiah Jesus important questions about the kingdom. Acts chapter 1, verse 6, here it comes. The disciples say, Lord, are you at this time going to restore the kingdom to Israel? Again, when they are talking about the restored kingdom, the restoration of the kingdom of Israel, the disciples are thinking about the land and the Jewish people and Israel's role in world affairs. There are some famous theologians who believe the disciples asked a stupid question, that they are too focused on an earthly kingdom. But Jesus responds, I love this, it's not for you to know the times or the dates the Father has set by his own authority. So is Jesus saying yes or no to the land and the restoration of the kingdom? Well, you're going to have to stick around to find out. But before we get to that, I want to share with you a fantastic resource that we have that will educate you, teach you, and enlighten you on what's going on in Israel and why it matters from a biblical perspective. It's called It Is No Dream by our former executive director, Dr. Elwood McQuaid. Dr. Elwood McQuaid is now with the Lord, but he has spent decades researching and teaching about the importance of Israel and the Jewish people from the Bible. It Is No Dream is an account of all of his work to show you the importance of how the modern state of Israel was something that was hoped for by the prophets in the Old Testament and realized today by the amazing work of men and women who would see it through and its founding in 1948. We want you to get your hands on this amazing resource, It Is No Dream, and you can do that by going to our website, foiradio.org. It's there that you can purchase your copy of It Is No Dream by Dr. Elwood McQuaid, again, by visiting foiradio.org.
1: How we understand the Bible really matters, and a big part of that is how we view Israel in God's plan.
2: Yes, Steve, exactly. And Israel plays such an important role in the scriptures, and that's why at this year's Friends of Israel's Proclaim Conference, we're going to be looking at a biblical case for Zionism. We're going to be asking a crucial question. Why should Christians care about Israel today? Because, see, how you view Israel actually impacts how you understand all of Scripture.
1: And I'm excited about this conference because it isn't just about current events or politics.
2: No, actually, it's all about God's promises. See, if God keeps his promises to Israel, we can trust him to keep his promises to us. And that's why this issue matters so deeply, not just for us here at Friends of Israel, but for every believer.
1: It truly comes down to knowing God rightly, knowing his word, and responding to what he loves.
2: And that's why we want you to join us as we study a biblical case for Zionism, July 17th and 18th in Winona Lake, Indiana, August 14th and 15th in Lancaster, Pennsylvania, or October 16th and 17th in Richmond, Virginia.
1: If you've missed those dates, don't fear. You can find out more about our Proclaim conferences and check those dates at foiradio.org. Again, that's foiradio.org.
0: Welcome back, everyone. I'm asking a serious question, especially for the times that we're living in today. Is Jesus a Zionist? Someone who believes the Jewish people have a right to exist in the land promised to them by God. Was Jesus in the Gospels one who believed the Jewish people and the land are inseparable? And I showed that Jesus had a view in the Gospels, Matthew, Mark, Luke, and John, that the land of Israel still mattered to God. In fact, you can go to foiradio.org if you didn't get a chance to listen to last week's episode to catch up. But for now, I want to ask a question. What about right now that Jesus has resurrected and ascended into heaven and is sitting at the right hand of the Father? Does the earthly kingdom the Jewish people were expecting still matter to Jesus? Is Jesus a Zionist? Yikes, Zionist. That can be triggering words for some. Jesus and Zionist put together, triggering words. The disciples asked Jesus, Lord, are you at this time going to restore the kingdom? And Jesus responded, it's not for you to know the times or the dates the Father has set by his own authority. Now, again, like I mentioned, very famous theologians like John Calvin have accused the apostles of asking a stupid question. But was it a stupid question? And did Jesus say yes or no? Well, I see something amazing happening here. Jesus isn't saying to the disciples, guys, this is a dumb question by asking if now is the time that I'm going to restore the kingdom to Israel. I mean, let's be honest. The entire Old Testament pushed the disciples to ask this question. No, Jesus took the long way to say this, not yet. Yet God will restore the kingdom to Israel, but not yet. You have another job, he says. But then Jesus ascends in Acts 1. So does his ascension to go to sit at the right hand of the Father change anything? Well, let's fast forward to Acts chapter 3 when Peter is preaching to Jewish people in Jerusalem. And the topic of this restored kingdom to Israel pops up again in Peter's message. And Jesus' ascension pops up too. Listen to what Peter says. And bear in mind, when we talk about a restored kingdom to Israel, we're talking about the land of Israel and the Jewish people together. The importance of the land of Israel. You can't separate the two. This is Acts chapter 3, starting in verse 17. It says, now, fellow Israelites, Peter says, I know that you acted in ignorance as did your leaders. But this is how God fulfilled what he had foretold through the prophets, saying that his Messiah would suffer. Repent then and turn to God so that your sins may be wiped out, that the times of refreshing may come from the Lord, and that he may send the Messiah who he has appointed for you, even Jesus. Leave him until the time comes for God to restore everything. as he promised long ago through his holy prophets. For Moses said, "The Lord your God will raise up for you a prophet like me from among your own people. You must listen to everything he tells you. Anyone who does not listen to him will be completely cut off from their people." Peter here sounds like an Old Testament prophet in the New Testament. Notice he's speaking to Israel. "Now, fellow Israelites," he says. So we know exactly who the audience is. Exactly. Peter assures the Jewish people that they acted in ignorance to what God had promised, that the Messiah would suffer and die. But Peter then says, now is your opportunity to turn to God. Now is your opportunity to repent and turn to God. Why? So that your sins may be wiped out. And when their sins as a nation are dealt with, look at what happens according to Peter. I'll read it here in Acts chapter 3. It says that the times of refreshing may come from the Lord. The times of refreshing is a Jewish way of saying the restored kingdom will come. It was the disciples that asked Jesus, "Is now the time the kingdom will come?" in Acts chapter 1. And Jesus said, "Yes, but not yet." Now Peter is telling the Israelites, if you repent, that kingdom that was promised from the Old Testament will finally be realized today. So repent and turn. He even tells the Israelites that if they turn and repent, God may send the Messiah, Jesus, who he has appointed for you. Heaven, look, here's the ascension. Heaven must receive him until the time comes for God to restore everything as he had promised long ago through his holy prophets. There it is. Ding, ding, ding. Yes. Even today, Peter is telling us that Jesus is still a Zionist. Jesus's return to earth in the future is connected to Israel's future repentance, something Paul talks about in Romans chapter 11. That's when they will repent and God will restore the kingdom just as the prophets had promised long ago. That's Old Testament prophets, okay? The ones that looked forward to a land, descendants, the Jewish people, and a blessing, and the reality of the way things were when King David lived. All of these amazing things that the prophets were looking back to, the Apostle Peter is now looking forward and saying, if you repent, Israel, and turn, God will restore the kingdom to Israel. So yes, even today in the church age, Jesus remains a Zionist. The land and the people matter to him as the land and the people matter to him in the Gospels and how the land and the people matter to God in the Old Testament prophets. The land of Israel and his chosen people, the Jewish people, matter to him, matter to the Lord, because he made an eternal promise that cannot be broken, a promise that goes back to the beginning of the Bible. My friends, be encouraged. We serve not only a promise-keeping God, but a promise-keeping Messiah as well.

0: Israel, on the verge of becoming a state, a teenage Holocaust survivor arrives on her shores alone. His name is Zvi Kalischer. Little did he know his search for a new life in the Holy Land would lead him to the Messiah. Zvi, enthusiastic to share his faith, engaged others in spiritual conversations, many of which can be found in our magazine, Israel, My Glory. While Zvi is now in the presence of his Savior, his collected writings from well over 50 years of ministry continue to encourage believers worldwide. Now, Apples of Gold, a dramatic reading from the life of Zvi.
1: Two of my sons and my daughter are now serving at the Lebanese front in the army. Recently, I received a letter stating that the army wants me also, but I said, not this time. I want to remind the military officials that I am now 53 years old and actively served in all four of Israel's previous wars, performing the most dangerous job. One of the officers said, but you know how serious the situation is. I replied, yes, and I have given you my three children. If you must have me, then you must also take my wife and my youngest son. Then all of our family will be in the army. The officer said, you may stay home for now, but be ready if we call you. I am always ready, I said. He asked, what do you mean? I told him, I am ready to preach the good news of God to all who listen. But you never went to yeshiva. A yeshiva is a religious school. Did Israel's prophets go to a yeshiva? I asked him. When the Lord called Moses, did he ask him what type of education he had? No. He simply told Moses to do his will. God himself put the words in Moses' mouth. That is how it is with me. What do you want to speak about? The officer asked. I replied, I want to tell you about our need for salvation. But we are close to victory in the north, he said. No, we are not, I responded. It is not by might nor by power, but by the Spirit of the Lord, Zechariah 4:6. The Lord has fought for us in the past, and he is doing so again. Even though my children are in the north, I have peace because my trust is in the Lord. Why should we fear? We can be sure of his victory. Then the officer asked, where do you get your confidence? I told him, God is my salvation. I will trust and not be afraid. Isaiah 12:2. If you are afraid, believe in the Son of God as I did. We began a long conversation about faith in the Lord, and finally he said, we never knew that you and the others like you were so bound to the land of ours. I told him, we believe in the same Heavenly Father, read the same Bible, and are loyal officers of Israel. We love our country. I have given my three children to fight for this land, and I can give even more. What is that? He asked. I replied, as I told you, you can take me if you must. If this turns into a big war, you must go, he said. We do not have as many people as our enemies. I agreed. Yes, but at times like this, we must trust in the Lord. Do not be afraid, but remember what the Lord your God did to Pharaoh and all of Egypt. If this war becomes big, I will be there without even being called. The officer then said, we have learned a lot today about you and others like you, whom we always thought of as negative. But we know that two negatives always make a positive. I was grateful for the opportunity to meet these military people and to change their minds about true believers.
2: The impact of Zvi's life and ministry in Israel, it didn't end when he went home to be with the Lord. In fact, Zvi's legacy lives on. 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
3: 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As we close, I want to thank our radio team, host and teacher Chris Katulka, executive producer Lisa Small, associate producer Sarah Fern, engineer Bob Beebe, program editor Jeremy Strong, and Apples of Gold was voiced by the late Mike Kellogg. I'm Steve Conover, executive director of the Friends of Israel. 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
4: This is Bruce Strom from Administer Justice. Consider this. Did you know that in both Hebrew and Greek, the words for righteousness and justice are deeply connected? In Scripture, they are two sides of the same coin. Righteousness is about being in right relationship with God. Justice is about living in right relationship with others. One reflects love of God, the other reflects love of neighbor. That's why they cannot be separated. 1 John 3 asks, if anyone has material possessions and sees a brother or sister in need but has no pity on them, how can the love of God be in that person? Then John says, let us not love with words or speech, but with actions and in truth. Love for God and love for neighbor were never meant to live apart. This is Bruce Strom from Administer Justice. To learn more about Administer Justice, visit administerjustice.org.
5: I'm Steve O'Dell with Mission Network News. As persecution intensifies in one Middle Eastern country, the gospel advances through ordinary people who keep saying yes to God's calling. We won't name the location to protect believers here. Mike with Global Catalytic Ministries says one couple recently left the country to help lead training. While they were gone,
6: one individual connected to our guy turned and it started working with police, and they have arrested some Christians in a couple networks and have ransomed off a few of them.
5: Despite the danger, Brother T and Sister L re-entered the country to continue gospel work.
6: They decided to go back in because people in this country are far away from Jesus and they need to know the hope that Jesus brings.
5: Three disciple makers who attended the couple's training have decided to join them in this high-risk location. Pray for courage and continued trust in God. And finally, many children in Haiti walk 5 to 10 miles just to get to school. Rosaline DeHart with For Haiti with Love says the ministry is collecting bicycles to help.
7: A bicycle can make a huge difference between struggling to attend school and having a reliable way to get there every day.
5: So far, the team has collected about 200 bikes from their local communities.
7: So there are some repurposed bikes. We clean them up and fix them up. And some of them are very nice used bikes, and some of them are even new.
5: They prayerfully give them to children with the longest journeys. The gifts often open the door to sharing Christ's love with their families. Please pray for the $5,000 needed to ship the bicycles to Haiti. Pray also for the ministry's other outreaches as they continue walking alongside Haitians in need. 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
12: 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We continue today in our series entitled From My Heart to Yours. I want us to talk today about one of these secret sins of the heart, namely judging other people. So, we ready? Okay. Our passage is John chapter 8, verses 1 through 11. Now let's look at them. Verse 1. Then Jesus went to the Mount of Olives. And early the next morning, Jesus came back into the temple courts, and all the people gathered around him, and he sat down and taught them. Then the scribes and the Pharisees, the rabbis, brought to him a woman taken in adultery. And they said, "Teacher, this woman was caught in adultery in the very act." Now, we need to stop here, and we need to ask three questions. Number one, how did these rabbis catch this woman in the very act of adultery? Number two, where did the man go who'd been with her? And number three, unless they just caught her 10 minutes before, which they had not, where had this woman been all night? Now, you ready to answer these questions? Okay, number one. How in the world did the rabbis catch this woman in the very act of adultery? Well, obviously, they set her up. Number two, where did the man go? Well, obviously, they let him go. And number three, where had this woman been all night? Well, obviously, they had kept this woman in custody all night so that they could bring her before Jesus when he returned to the temple in the morning. Now you say, well, why would they do all of this? Well, look, verse 5. And the rabbis said to Jesus, "Hey, Jesus, in the Old Testament law, Moses commanded us to stone, that is, to death, such women. But, Jesus, what do you say we should do?"
13: And the Bible tells us that the rabbis, verse 6, were using this question as a trap in order that they might have grounds to accuse Jesus. You say, accuse him how? Well, think for a moment. If Jesus said, no, don't stone her to death, then the rabbis would accuse Jesus of breaking the Old Testament law, and therefore he couldn't be the Messiah. On the other hand, if Jesus had said, yes, stone her to death, the rabbis could have accused Jesus of treason against the Roman government, which had forbidden the Jewish rabbis from sentencing anybody to death. You remember when they brought Jesus before Pilate, and they said, Pilate, we're not allowed to crucify anybody. That's why we brought him to you. Remember that? Yeah. So the rabbis were convinced, no matter which way Jesus went on this, they had him. All right, now watch what happens. But Jesus stooped down and wrote on the ground with his finger as though he did not even hear them. You say, Lon, what did Jesus write on the ground? I've always wanted to know that. Friends, I don't have a clue. How am I supposed to know what he wrote on the ground when the Bible doesn't tell us? But listen, it does not matter what Jesus wrote on the ground. What matters is what he's about to say. So when the rabbis kept pressing Jesus for an answer, verse 7, he raised himself up and Jesus said, he who is without sin among you, let him cast the first stone. Wow. And then he stooped down again and wrote on the ground. And those who heard it, what he said, being convicted by their own conscience, went out one by one, beginning with the oldest, even to the last man. And Jesus was left with the woman still standing there. At the end, I love what the great church father Augustine said. He said, and I quote, the only person left is the one who really was qualified to cast the first stone, the sinless Son of God. End of quote. Now, verse 10. Then Jesus raised himself up, and he saw no one but the woman. And he said to her, woman, where are your accusers? Has no one condemned you? And she said, no one. What's the next word? Lord. Yes. Notice this woman called Jesus Lord. Notice that she now believed in him as her Messiah. I don't know when exactly that happened. It might have happened right at that moment, but she believed he was the Messiah. Then Jesus said to her, neither do I condemn you. Why not? Well, because now she's a believer in Christ. Romans chapter 8, verse 1 says, there is now therefore no condemnation to those who are in Christ. He said, I don't condemn you either. But wait, he didn't stop there. He said, go and sin no more. The New American Standard translates this, go your way and from now on sin no more. The NIV says, go now and leave your life of sin. Now, that's the end of our passage, and we're going to, in just a moment, ask our most important question of the day. But before we do that, there's something very important here I want you to see, and that is that Jesus did not condone this woman's sin. He forgave her sin. He showed mercy to her in her sin, but he did not condone her sin. There is a difference between condoning sin and forgiving sin. Jesus forgave her sin, and then based on that forgiveness and based on that mercy, he demanded that she repent. He demanded that she turn from her sinful lifestyle, and he demanded that she begin a new lifestyle of obedience to God. Do we all see that? And this is exactly what he does with you and me and every other follower of Christ. He says, I'll show mercy to you in your sin. I'll forgive your sin. But then we need to begin a new lifestyle together of obedience to God. This is why Peter says, 1 Peter chapter 1, as obedient children, as followers of Christ, do not be conformed to the former lusts which were yours in your ignorance. That is before you came to Christ. But like the Holy One who called you, you also be holy in all your behavior, for it is written, Leviticus chapter 11, be ye holy, for I am holy. Now, as believers in Christ, I believe we all need to hear this today. Yes, God gives us mercy, just like he did this woman, for our sins. Yes, like he did this woman, he gives us forgiveness for our sins, but God does not give us free passes to sin. God expects, once we come to Christ, with the Holy Spirit's help, that we are going to strive for personal holiness every day, that we're going to fight for personal holiness every day. And if we fall short, he forgives us. And if we don't quite get up to where we want to be, he shows mercy to us. But my friends, believe me, God is not giving us permission. He's not condoning us going out and living any way we want to live. Please, I want to urge you, be very careful, my friends, not to presume on God's mercy or to regard God's forgiveness as license to sin. That is not what God did with this woman. That is not the balance of the Bible. And that is not what God tells you and me to do. And when we presume on God's mercy, you know, when we say, oh, well, it doesn't really matter how I live. God's going to forgive me anyway. My friends, that is a game you do not want to play with the holy God of the universe. Capiche? Capiche? All right. Now, it's time for us to ask our most important question of the day. And you know what it is, so are you ready? All right, everybody else has done good today. Y'all got to do better. Here we go. One, two, three. Mwah. Love you. Oh, that's beautiful. You say, Lon, so what? Didn't you just give us the message? No, that wasn't the message. That was just a bonus that I just gave you. No. The message is about judging other people. And you know, God really convicted me this week from Jesus' words, he who is without sin among you, let him cast the first stone. Because what Jesus is telling us is that we have no right to judge anybody else unless we ourselves are free of sin, which means we have no right to judge anybody else ever. Jesus said the same thing in Matthew chapter 7, verse 1. He said, judge not, lest you be judged. And there's probably not a single verse in the entire Bible that has been misused, misquoted, and misunderstood more than this verse. So let me just say, there are four things here that Jesus is not talking about when he says, judge not, lest ye be judged. The first, Jesus is not talking about our passing judgment on other people's theology and theological teaching. The Bible commands us to do this. 1 John 4, verse 1 says, dear friends, do not believe every spirit, but test the spirits. Judge them to see whether they are from God, because many false prophets have gone out into the world. When somebody is teaching truth, we are commanded by God to compare whatever they're saying to the Word of God and to judge whether it stacks up with the Word of God so that we don't follow error or theological heresy. That is not what Jesus is talking about here. The second thing he's not talking about when he says, judge not lest ye be judged, he's not talking about our legal system passing judgment on criminal behavior. Romans chapter 13 says that one of the primary duties of government is to judge criminal behavior. Number three, What is Jesus not talking about when he says, judge not lest you be judged? Well, if you're a child or a teenager here, Jesus is not talking about your parents confronting your wrong behavior. It's not what he's talking about. You know, I used to come home and I'd have a child waiting for me back in the room where he'd been waiting for me. His mom put him there. And I would go back into the room and I would say, now we need to deal with this. And I remember one time one of my sons said, you know, the Bible says, judge not, lest ye be judged. And I said, son, I'm sorry, but you got the wrong verse. You got the emphasis on the wrong syllable there, my friend. That is not what that verse means. Don't try to pull that on me. I've been to seminary. Now, here we go. We're going to deal with this. Listen, when your parents are trying to confront your wrong behavior as a young person, that is their duty. That is their responsibility before God to raise you and discipline you. And they are not violating this verse when they do that. Number four, and finally, when Jesus says, judge not, lest ye be judged, he is not talking about your boss giving you a performance review. That is not what he's talking about. You know, you say, well, sit behind my desk and then you tell me how it is. Don't you judge me. No, this is not what Jesus is talking about. You say, well, what's Jesus talking about? He's talking, my friends, about our propensity as followers of Christ to make personal judgments on other people's character, on other people's motives, on the intents of other people's hearts. And the Bible says only God is capable of doing this. 1 Samuel 16:7 says, man looks on the outward appearance. That's all we can see, but the Lord looks on the heart. And friends, your heart and my heart are so complex. I mean, sometimes we can't even figure out what our own motives are in things that we do. If you've only got the outward appearance of somebody else to work with, how in the world are you ever going to figure out what their heart is really all about? Hey, this is above our pay grade, friends, as the Bible is telling us. It is totally inappropriate for us to be doing this kind of judging of other people's motives, their intents, and their hearts. Amen. Now, not only is it inappropriate, but it's also dangerous for us to do this. You say, I don't understand. What do you mean? Well, let me read a little more in Matthew chapter 7. Verse 1, judge not lest you be judged. Watch. 4, in the same way you judge others, you will be judged. That is by God. And with the same measure you use to judge other people, it shall be measured back to you by God. Look, friends, what the Bible is saying here is if we use a gentle measuring cup, if we use a compassionate measuring cup, if we use an understanding measuring cup to measure out our judgments of other people, that's the same cup God will use to measure back to us. But if we use a harsh measuring cup and a merciless measuring cup, that's exactly what God is going to use to measure back to us. Now, I don't know about you. I can't afford for God to use a harsh and merciless measuring cup with me. I can't afford that. This week on Monday, when I sat down to start working on this message, I thought to myself, you know, Lord, this is going to be a pretty easy week because there's really not much for you and me to talk about because I don't do this. I don't judge other people. I'm one of the best people I know at not judging other people. I really am. And maybe when you walked in here today and you saw the title of the message in the bulletin, you immediately said, oh, this is going to be a good day. I don't do this. I don't judge other people. Yeah. Well, as I was praying, though, this week and working on the message, the Lord said to me, Lon, are you serious? Are you serious? You are one of the worst offenders I know at this. And I said, no, I'm not. No, I'm not. Here's me and God arguing. I'm telling God, no, I'm not. No, I'm not. And the Lord said, yes, you are. Don't you understand that every time you say a negative word about somebody else, every time you make a critical remark about somebody else, which, oh, by the way, you do a lot, don't you understand that you've already judged that person in your heart? Don't you understand when you say, well, they're only doing this to get the spotlight? Don't you understand that you've already made that judgment about them in your heart? When you say, oh, she's just out for herself and everything, don't you understand you've already made that judgment about her in your heart? For out of the abundance of the heart, the mouth speaketh. And every time you do that, you're just telling me you've judged someone in your heart. Wow. So you know what? By the end of the week, I was having a terrible week. I'm thinking by the end of the week, I'm terrible about judging other people. And I guess I am. And you know what? I've heard a lot of stuff come out of y'all's mouths, and you're terrible too. You are. And I am. We're all bad at this. You say, all right, Lon. So maybe I am. The question is, how do I get on top of it? How do I fix it? How do I get better at not doing this? Man, I'm so glad you asked. Because I asked that same question this week and from the Lord, and I got an answer, which I'm going to share with you. Matthew chapter 7, verse 3. Jesus said, why do you look at the speck that's in your brother's eye, but do not consider the beam that is in your own eye? Or how can you say to your brother, let me take the speck out of your eye, when all the time there's a beam in your own eye? You hypocrite. First, Jesus said, remove the beam from your own eye, and then you will see clearly enough to take the speck out of your brother's eye. Hey, you know what Jesus is saying here, folks? What he's saying is, if you want to be ruthless about sin, then be ruthless about your own sin. You want to be ruthless about sin? That's wonderful. Start with your own sin. And you know what I've discovered, folks? I've discovered that the harsher I get about judging my own sin, that the kinder I get about judging other people's sin. And you know why it is, and with this I'm done. It's very simple. It's because I figure if I'm trying as hard as I can to obey God, and this is the best I can do, oh man, I got no room for judging other people and how they're doing on this. You get me? The best I can do. And it ain't all that great. And if I'm trying as hard as I can, man, what right do I have to judge somebody else who's trying as hard as they can? Let's bow our heads together. And with our heads bowed and our eyes closed, what I'd like you to do is take just a moment and think of someone this week that you made a terrible judgment about in your mind. Or someone this week that you said something just horrible about. Or maybe it's a chronic situation. Maybe it's a father or a mother or a brother or a sister or an ex-spouse that you've been doing this chronically to. All right, you got him? Now, what I want you to do with that person in mind, or those people in mind, is I want you to pray out loud one phrase at a time with me. Here we go. Lord, oh, come on. Lord, I want to ask you to forgive me for the slanderous things I said this week about people, and for the condemning things I thought about them, about their character, about their motives, about their reputation. God, please forgive me. Let me pray for us now. Lord Jesus, grip our hearts with the awareness, I pray, that this is so wrong for us to do to other people, that it's sinful and damaging and dangerous for us to turn this judgmental spirit of ours on the beams in our own lives, that we might have a much more tolerant spirit toward the specks in our brothers and our sisters' eyes. Lord, change our behavior. Change what comes out of our mouth. And change how we think of other people. Because we were here today, and we sat under the teaching of the eternal Word of God. And we pray this in Jesus' name. And all of God's people said, amen.
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15: Fasting is a spiritual practice, abstaining from food or other things in order to spend concentrated time in worship and prayer. For Moody Bible Institute, this is the daily devotional known as Today in the Word. Welcome, I'm Donna Leland. In Matthew 6, Jesus' comments were aimed at the Pharisees and religious leaders, who were known to practice spiritual disciplines such as giving and fasting in flashy and pretentious ways. They wanted people to notice how devout they were, to be seen, admired, and praised. In contrast, others practiced such actions in secret, looking only for God's approval. When they were fasting, these hypocrites would look somber or gloomy. They wouldn't wash their faces and likely walked around rubbing their stomachs and groaning. They wanted everyone to know they were fasting and to be impressed by their piety. That, said Jesus, would be the only reward they would ever receive. Ironically, though they were going without food, their pride was being well fed. Christ taught his followers, on the other hand, that they should fast in secret, that is, so others couldn't tell. Today in the Word, we hear Jesus say in Matthew 6:18, "Your Father, who sees what is done in secret, will reward you." By caring for our bodies in a normal manner, no one would notice anything different. Only God would know, and he would reward them. One last point. It's an important one. Jesus assumed his disciples and the church would continue this spiritual practice as he himself had. The question is, are we fasting? If not, what holds you back? If you enjoy these devotionals, we encourage you to share them with your friends. We've made it easy at todayintheword.org. That's todayintheword.org.
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20: I want you to be able to help out someone that's in need and say, no, I can't help them out because I owe so much, I have nothing left over to give. I want you to live in a place where you have enough to meet your own needs, left over.

We the Kingdom, rescue me. That's what he did. He went on a rescue mission, coming down to this planet, walking just as we walked, experiencing everything we could ever have thrown at us. And he won the victory. Here's House Fires.

0: grateful for you.
1: Chandler Moore, God, I'm just grateful. I love recommending things that I have found very practical and important in my life to others. I'm your friend, Donna Leland. And I think recommending a restaurant, maybe recommending a nutraceutical, recommending a doctor, recommending a shop to go to and buy things. I'm liking that. I like to pass on the goodies, my friend, to other people and say, hey, that has benefited me. Maybe that's something that would work for you. Greg Laurie says, let's remove the words preach and evangelism for a moment and put a different word on the table. Recommendation. Let's take that idea and apply it to sharing the gospel. What do you think about that? So we could say that we recommend Jesus, right? We recommend him for taking down our anxiety. We recommend him for feeling the love and the nurture and the comfort that he alone can give. So maybe think about that rather than, you know, trying to convince anyone or change their mind or get them to abandon a particular course of action. Just, you know, recommend Jesus. Hey, it's worked for me. Could work for you too.
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3: William Jones Pierce was born in 1926 and picked up his first trombone at the age of 10. Growing up, he performed with the U.S. Marines. Later, Bill enrolled and flunked out of Moody Bible Institute. But the WMBI staff noticed he was not only a great announcer, but also an extraordinary trombone player. Bill also sang and teamed up with Dick Anthony and the Melody Four Quartet. But Bill Pierce is best known for his late-night radio program, Night Watch, which was later syndicated as Night Sounds.
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3: Bill served at Moody for 25 years, and at the age of 83, God called him home. To the glory of God, Bill Pierce is a name you should know.
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We don't have to be afraid of death. Death has to do with punishment, and for those of us who have accepted Christ, he took our punishment, so we are free. Here's For King and Country. The wound.

0: We are messengers, faith, hope, love. 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
2: William Jones Pierce was born in 1926 and picked up his first trombone at the age of 10. Growing up, he performed with the U.S. Marines. Later, Bill enrolled and flunked out of Moody Bible Institute. But the WMBI staff noticed he was not only a great announcer, but also an extraordinary trombone player. Bill also sang and teamed up with Dick Anthony and the Melody Four Quartet. But Bill Pierce is best known for his late-night radio program, Night Watch, which was later syndicated as Night Sounds.
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1: This is FEBC Today with Ed Cannon, the president of the Far East Broadcasting Company. 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
1: And she gets a lot of response. Here's a note from a listener. Ever since I was young, I've been obsessed with hard rock and heavy metal music. But when I was 42, I happened to come across FEBC and started listening to it from time to time. Eventually, I wanted to know why Jesus Christ, the Son of God, was killed on the cross.
2: It's a great question to ask, but it's a great opportunity for us to continue broadcasting the truth of the gospel into that country. He goes on to say, as I listened to it every day, I came to like the hymns very much, although I was so obsessed with hard rock and heavy metal music. Now I'm grateful to know the hymns. I used to play the guitar, but due to the after effects of a cerebral hemorrhage, I became unable to move my left hand at the age of 34.
1: 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I love FEBC. I feel the presence of God. I listen every day and I'm now 65 years old. My life was like a road of ups and downs. I once thought I would be better off dead, but even then, FEBC is my guidepost and encouragement. So, FEBC is my lifesaver.
2: Actually, the lifesaver is not FEBC. It's the gospel according to Jesus Christ.
1: Amen.
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4: 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Overnight tonight, tracking relatively clear skies down to 71. Some patchy smoke trying to linger throughout the region, though, and a light breeze out of the north-northeast. Sunny skies and up to 79, staying cooler then finally for our Sunday. I'm Staff Meteorologist Jason Laird for 90.1 FM, Moody Radio.
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Elevation Worship, Sea of Victory. How's your Saturday going? Does it involve running around and being with a lot of people? Maybe it's a big social day for you, or you're able to stay home and kind of recharge, regroup, and maybe get ready for tomorrow. So bless you if you're adding anything to the corporate worship experience. That's a wonderful thing. Here's David Crowder and Phil Wickham.

0: That's Tasha Layton. Meet me in the valley. I think I finally realized I am really good at telling God what he should be doing. I'm your friend, Donna Leland, and I came across this from Our Daily Bread. It says, in my relationship with Christ, I find myself not pressing for God's purposes, but for my own interest. In those moments, the hardest thing for me is to relax and genuinely trust God for the outcome of life's trials. That is so true. They reference Psalm 46:10, be still and know that I am God. I will be exalted among the nations. I will be exalted in the earth. In the moments when my heart is anxious, they say, this verse reminds me to be still and know. And I needed that today to recognize that, you know, I'm not the God of the universe. And, you know, actually trying to be God for myself and for other people, it's kind of exhausting. And who am I competing with? Jesus, really. They need to be looking to and trusting him for the wisdom they need for their life.
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Ryan Wilson, God's Story. Donna Leland here on your Saturday. Just loving putting all this music together so it can help you through your day. Here's Peter Burton.

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0: I think it's interesting to see how people respond to technology. Some people are like, no, that's just the devil's tool. And you know, that's how they felt when radio was first being used to broadcast the gospel. They say, oh no, you know, that's all about the spirit of the air. You know, the evil one. Well, I'm so grateful that the Moody Bible Institute did not listen to that, because Moody Radio turns 100 years. Yep, 1926, when they realized this was a technology divinely inspired so people could hear about Jesus all around the world. 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

Brendan Lake, hard fought. Hallelujah. And there's some fights going on, and it's all been labored in prayer. And it's on our prayer wall. You can find it at praiseandworship.org. We are certainly praying for an individual, the need for employment. And a lot of people are finding themselves in that space. So we're going to trust the Lord. Heavenly Father, thank you so much for your kindness, your mercy, and love. You care about us. And we're going to trust in you for this need. In Jesus' name, amen.

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1: When Jesus concluded the Sermon on the Mount, he shared a very fascinating story. He spoke about two foundations. Listen to what he said.
2: Therefore, everyone who hears these words of mine and acts on them will be like a sensible man who built his house on the rock. The rain fell, the rivers rose, and the winds blew and pounded that house. Yet, it didn't collapse, because its foundation was on the rock. But everyone who hears these words of mine and doesn't act on them will be like a foolish man who built his house on the sand. The rain fell, the rivers rose, the winds blew and pounded that house, and it collapsed. And its collapse was great.
1: What was Jesus actually teaching? Well, the house refers to each one of our lives. The foundation, it refers to what Jesus taught, his words. The rock-like faith is obedience to what Jesus taught. The sand-like foundation is disobedience to what Jesus taught. And if we obey God's word, we will remain strong and stable no matter what the vicissitudes of life. But if we disobey God's word, we'll self-destruct. Well, the facts are, of course, Jesus not only taught the word, he was and is the living word. He is the foundation upon which we must build our lives, beginning with faith in his death and resurrection. He died and he rose again so that we might have eternal life. Have you built your life upon the foundation of Jesus Christ?
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4: 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Overnight tonight, tracking relatively clear skies down to 71. Some patchy smoke trying to linger throughout the region, though, and a light breeze out of the north-northeast. Sunny skies and up to 79, staying cooler then finally for our Sunday. I'm staff meteorologist Jason Laird for 90.1 FM, Moody Radio.
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